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1: Hey, it's Novena. 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On Mondays, Morning Becomes Eclectic. 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
2: Live from NPR News in Washington, I'm Janine Herbst. The U.S. military says it fired a missile to disable a commercial ship that was headed toward a port in Iran. This as the U.S. and Iran are still trying to work out a deal to reopen the Strait of Hormuz. NPR's Greg Myrie has more.
3: U.S. forces issued more than 20 warnings telling the commercial ship it was in violation of the U.S. blockade. When the ship still refused to comply, a U.S. aircraft shot a Hellfire missile into the engine room of the vessel. The Star, which is registered in Gambia. U.S. Central Command, which is responsible for the Middle East, said the missile disabled the ship. The commercial vessel was in the Gulf of Oman, near the Strait of Hormuz, where the U.S. Navy is enforcing the blockade that prevents ships going to or from Iranian ports. In another development, U.S. Defense Secretary Pete Hegseth, speaking in Singapore, said U.S. forces are prepared to resume military action if no deal is reached on ending the conflict. Greg Myrie, NPR News, Tel Aviv.
2: The head of the World Health Organization visited Eastern Congo's Bunia, a city at the heart of the latest Ebola outbreak. It's a rare strain of the virus that has no known vaccine or treatment, and it's spreading fast. Tedros Adhanom Ghebreyesus says building community trust is important.
4: I came here to show that the communities in Ituri, North Kivu and South Kivu, that they're not alone and that we are here to support. And we understand their pain, but we also understand that they have the energy and all that it needs to stop this.
2: He says the Democratic Republic of Congo has faced Ebola 16 times before and has ended every outbreak, and that it gives him confidence this outbreak will be ended too. The WHO says there are 906 suspected cases and 223 suspected deaths in the region. The Equal Employment Opportunity Commission wants to rescind a rule from 1979 that guides companies on fighting discrimination. NPR's Andrea Hsu has more.
5: After Congress passed the Civil Rights Act of 1964, many companies faced a dilemma. They might be accused of discrimination if they didn't fix the underrepresentation of women and black workers in their ranks. But taking affirmative action to hire more women and black people might also constitute discrimination. In 1979, the EEOC issued guidance saying preferential hiring is okay as long as you've documented the imbalance and you come up with a reasonable and temporary plan to fix it. But now the agency wants that rule gone. It's currently under review by the White House. Agency Chair Andrea Lucas has argued, quote, "The way to stop discriminating based on race is to stop discriminating based on race." Andrea Hsu, NPR News.
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just heard a couple of tracks written by the great Paul McCartney. Listen to what the man said from The Trouble with Sweeney, a cover that's probably 15 years old, maybe. And at the very top, brand new Paul McCartney from the album just out on Friday. It's called The Boys of Dungeon Lane. The Boys of Dungeon Lane. And the track was called Never Know, brand new Paul McCartney. Hope you're having a good Saturday. I'm Chris Doritos in for Raul Campos, who is back next week. You know, tomorrow night we have our Stand Up for KCRW event at the Comedy Store in Hollywood. Comedians from Kevin Hart's Netflix hit Funny AF, plus from NPR's Prairie Home Companion, Tom Papa. Lots of laughs in a legendary room for one night only to benefit KCRW. It's on the Sunset Strip tomorrow night. For tickets, go to kcrw.com/standup. 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

0: The band called Effers, well, that's what we call them. It's an album out on Ninja Tune. It's called Oh, and that is Butterflies to Follow Lord, Fascinator, La Paris Sigue, and Nariman, an Iranian producer and DJ with You Up, and that followed Cruel to Be Kind, a classic from Nick Lowe. Top of the set. I'm KCRW's Chris DeRitas, here for you till, well, about another half hour. I've got to hand things over to Silva, who's going to start your weekend dance party at 6 o'clock tonight. And I'm in for Raul Campos. He'll be back next week. I'll be back in my normal spot tomorrow from noon until 3 here on KCRW. 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Well, have you updated it? 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

That is Josh Conway of Maria's. He's got a solo project. You know, Maria of the Maria's did a solo project that came out earlier this year. It's called Not For Radio. Now, Josh Conway has a solo project forthcoming as well, and we've got a couple of tracks from it so far. The latest is what we just heard. It's called Crumble from Josh Conway. Mexican Institute of Sound in collaboration with Meridian Brothers and Beck, featured on Ritmo Babilonia. That was just ahead of Josh. And Trio Esperanza, Portuguese ensemble, Eu Bem Dizia. I'm Chris Derides, your Saturday afternoon here. It's 89.9 KCRW. All day long today in Altadena, there is a record shop, open house, and community record drive to support fire-affected neighbors in Altadena and the fire zones from last year. If you want to donate albums, you can swing by this event. If you are a victim of the fires and lost vinyl, you can go there and pick through the bins and pull some albums. I think they allow you up to a certain amount. But if you want details on this, it's happening until 9 o'clock tonight. Just go to altadenamusicians.org, altadenamusicians.org for details. It's in Pasadena till 9 o'clock tonight, happening right now. I'm going to be spinning vinyl there from 8 to 9 p.m. tonight. Very cool that they're doing this. Big love to Brendan J. and Altadena Musicians, great organization. Silva coming up in about 15 minutes. It's KCRW.

0: 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I get it. 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So how about this? Let's get together to savor those nocturnal moments before the dawn of a new week. With KCRW's Sunday Nights, tomorrow starting at 8 p.m. and going all night long. 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
1: L.A. is unfathomable. Big city, big dreams, big effort, big love. 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

This is Terrace Martin, one of LA's most treasured jazz musicians working at the moment. This is a collaboration with Kamasi Washington, Larry Goldings, Robert C. Wright. Terrace Martin's going to be performing at the Blue Note in Hollywood, sponsored by KCRW. 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We just heard brand new work from Rostam of Vampire Weekend. He came through KCRW and visited with Navina Carmel this past week on Morning Becomes Eclectic. And that track we heard features Claro, brand new from Rostam. Pam in the set, we heard Easily Moved, and The Little Dippers, top of the set. That is actually a song that's featured as the end credit for the new film Obsession. A very creepy movie. I happened to see that this past week. I'm Chris DeRitas in for Raul Campos this afternoon. Raul will be back next week, and I'll be back tomorrow from noon till 3 here on KCRW. Silva coming in next. It's KCRW Santa Monica, Los Angeles, KDRW Santa Barbara, KCRI Indio Palm Springs, KCRU Oxnard Ventura, KCRY Mojave. 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Thanks so much for listening.

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4: Live from NPR News in Washington, I'm Janine Herbst. Russia has signed a military agreement with Afghanistan's ruling Taliban government, but details of the deal remain murky. NPR's Charles Means has more from Moscow.
5: The agreement was signed on the sidelines of a security forum outside Moscow earlier this week. While neither side offered details, both suggested in comments to media that their aim was to deepen relations. Russia is currently the only country that recognizes the Taliban as Afghanistan's legitimate government, since it returned to power following the withdrawal of U.S. and NATO forces in 2021. To do so, the Kremlin removed the Islamic group from its official terrorism list, and the two set aside tensions dating back to the Soviet invasion of 1979. Today, the Kremlin is pushing Western sanctions relief for their Afghan allies, something Moscow also wants to see from the West when it comes to Russia's own actions in Ukraine. Charles Maines, NPR News, Moscow.
4: President Trump says he'll decide soon on a proposal to extend a ceasefire with Iran for another 60 days and reopen the Strait of Hormuz as peace talks continue. The two sides are far apart on core issues, and Iran says a deal must include Lebanon, where Israel is ramping up its attacks despite a ceasefire. NPR's Jane Arraf has more from Beirut.
6: Iran has said any ceasefire with the U.S. has to include an end to the war in Lebanon, where Israel has invaded and is fighting Hezbollah, the militant group that Iran backs. In the past week, Israel has taken over more territory in southern Lebanon, and it's intensified strikes. Almost the entire south has been displaced. Just to give you an indication of this, UN peacekeepers who track ceasefire violations say since last Sunday, Israeli forces have launched more than 3,000 strikes.
4: NPR's Jane Arraf reporting from Beirut. A federal prosecutor has stepped aside in the criminal case against former FBI Director James Comey. As NPR's Bobby Allen reports, the charges center on a photo Comey posted to social media depicting seashells.
7: A North Carolina grand jury charged Comey last month with threatening President Trump based on an Instagram post of seashells spelling out 8647. 86 is slang for getting rid of something. Trump is the 47th president. The indictment said the image was, quote, a serious expression of an intent to do harm to the president. Now, Matthew Petracca, the lead federal prosecutor on the case, has stepped aside, according to a court filing. It shows he has been replaced. It didn't explain why. Comey says his post wasn't a call to violence, saying to him, 86 was an expression of wanting to be done with something. Comey's lawyers have said they intend to file a vindictive prosecution motion. Bobby Allen, NPR News.
4: Law enforcement officers in New York can no longer wear a mask while on duty. The state's governor signed a bill into law this week saying it applies to local, state, and federal officers who are operating in New York. This is NPR.
8: 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Hello, everyone. Welcome to your Saturday night. My name is Silva. I am so excited to be here with you all once again. We are together for two full hours, and stay close because digitalism is my very special guest tonight, providing an amazing guest mix on the basically last night. Yeah, their new album came out last night, Optimism. We're going to be celebrating that. But first, here's music from Banks. This is the Judah remix of The Waiting Game. It's KCRW.

KCRW sponsors include Lionsgate, presenting Power Ballad, starring Paul Rudd and Nick Jonas, a feel-good comedy about a wedding singer and a pop star whose chance encounter leads to an unexpected hit. Directed by John Carney. In theaters now.

0: You are listening to 89.9 KCRW. We are listening to Boris Brejcha featuring Laura Corinth. This is Gravity, and I'm so excited. Just announced KCRW. Well, the Hollywood Bowl summer schedule is out now, but KCRW presents on July 26th, Sunday. I'll be hosting Boris Brejcha with a live orchestra at the Hollywood Bowl. So excited about that. I'll put the link up in the playlist in a few. And tonight, I'm so excited. I have music coming up from Mita, Toki Monsta, Young Marco. But stay close, because digitalism taking over the airwaves is up next. 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

0: You are listening to 89.9 KCRW, deep into the mix right now with Digitalism. Oh my goodness. And yes, we did hear songs from the 2007 iconic album, debut album, Idealism. Lots of IDs in here. Actually, no IDs because the album Optimism is out now. So excited. If you are in Europe, you're listening to the show right now in Europe. They are touring all over Europe. I really want them to come to North America. I was lucky enough to play with them, I believe about 2 years ago, when they did a short tour here in Southern California. 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So much music ahead. It's KCRW.
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This is total feels right now listening to this mix. Coming up, we got music from Toki Monsta as well as an amazing giveaway. KCRW presents Chapstick, a Pride Minifest at the Bellwether. 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And so much more. My name is Silva. 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

0: Hey, it's Novena. Hope you're having a glorious weekend so far. On Mondays, Morning Becomes Eclectic. Join us for an intimate live session with one of our most championed artists over the years. Jose Gonzalez returns to KCRW to perform his global grounding sounds from our living room to yours. 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
1: 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And make sure you get your tickets. Toki Monsta is going to be playing at the Roosevelt Hotel in Hollywood on June 20th. 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

KCRW sponsors include Focus Features presenting Pressure, the untold true story of D-Day. As two massive storms threaten the largest sea invasion in history, Eisenhower faces an impossible choice, starring Brendan Fraser and Andrew Scott. Now playing only in theaters.

0: You're listening to 89.9 KCRW. My name is Selva, and if you're digging the vibe right now that I'm playing, make sure you RSVP now. Hurry up and do it now. To KCRW Summer Nights next week, I'll be taking over the decks with Rebel Compost at the Cabrillo Aquarium. I'm so excited. I'm going to bring the heat, the same vibe, some proper house, maybe even a little bit of disco. I'm not sure yet. I've been putting my set together, but it's going to be so much fun, so exciting. And also, what's also going to be so much fun and so exciting, 5 pairs of tickets we're giving away for KCRW Presents Chapstick, a Pride Mini Fest at the Bellwether on Saturday, June 19th, with performances from Empress of, Rico Nasty, and more. If you haven't won anything from us in the last 90 days, you are eligible. All you got to do is download or update the new KCRW mobile app and enter the win tab at the bottom of the screen. Tickets are non-transferable, guaranteed a good time. Shout out to everybody who tries to win these tickets. And if you win, hit me up on the socials at Selva on the Air. Keep it locked with me. We have so much music up ahead.
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My name is Silva. Always a pleasure to be here with you all on a Saturday night, but don't worry. Even though my show is ending, the music is going to continue all night long. We have Jason Bentley ready to go with Metropolis. And then at 10 p.m., we have John Tejada taking over the airwaves. And if you enjoy the music from any of the DJs that I just listed or myself, make sure you go to kcrw.com/summernights and RSVP to the show of your liking. Or if you're feeling... if you're feeling really crazy and up to it, go to all of them. It's a free party, all ages, and that is guaranteed a good time, as well as our giveaway. 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And then when you're done exploring all the good things from the new app, hit me up on the socials at Silva on the Air. Thanks so much for rocking with me. I will see you all next week. Have an amazing weekend.

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Metropolis. What's up? I'm Jason Bentley. This is KCRW. And coming up, we have music from Amtrak, Digitalism, New Boards of Canada, latest from Dusky, Fisher, Cascade, Barry Can't Swim. And we'll get started with a new one from Panda Bear and Sonic Boom. It's called Lucky Charm. It's Metropolis on KCRW.

KCRW sponsors include Netflix presenting Beef from creator Lee Sung-jin. The latest installment of the Emmy-winning series stars Oscar Isaac, Carey Mulligan, Charles Melton, and Kaylee Spaney. Esquire raves, it's hands down the best TV show of the year. 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

a new collection of Elton John remixes that are personally curated by the man himself and endorsed. Positiva presents Elton John the Remixes. New Rinzin with Curion. 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Rinzin and Curion. 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

0: Nina Mujuba, Nina Mujuba. Jele, jele, jele, jele, dida.
1: It's KCRW. Finishing up with a new project, an album from Fred Everything and At Jazz. 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This particular track is called Manja de Liberdade. John Summit with Shadows, he's got a new full-length just out. Newcomer Austin Ashton with the track Caramel. Odd Mob returns with Rock the Rhythm. Brothers Maklovich featuring Drama on this track, Lots of Love. 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
4: This is the place called KCRW Santa Monica, and this is the show called Snap. And I'm called Deirdre O'Donohue. 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

0: KCRW sponsors include Netflix presenting Beef from creator Lee Sung-jin. The latest installment of the Emmy-winning series stars Oscar Isaac, Carey Mulligan, Charles Melton, and Kaylee Spaney. Esquire raves, it's hands down the best TV show of the year. Emmy eligible.
1: To be, I suggest definitely, and that's the place to be, for the danceability. I said, hey, keep it up, don't stop. You said, yes.

0: nice updated version of this Boss Skaggs classic, courtesy of Kenny Summits, Dirty Lowdown. So Kenny Summits has put together a great collection of bootlegs, edits. 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Music new from the producer Bel Air and Close to Me. Latest from Lewis of Man and Electronicity. Jose Gonzalez, beautiful song titled A Perfect Storm. New Thundercat in the set, Walking on the Moon is from Distracted, and began with Flo Nageli and the song Freedom. You're in tune to Metropolis. I'm Jason Bentley. You can stay connected to me at the Jason Bentley on IG. 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

This one is by Darren Emerson, and it's called Seekers of Cosmic Pleasures. The Doors, Light My Fire, remixed by Sergeant Slick, my man in Melbourne, Australia. That's Slick's filtered recut. 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Dusky and Keep On. Find this on their own imprint, 17 Steps, and began with Amtrak and Arc on the Range. Metropolis, I'm Jason Bentley. 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Stay close, more to come.

0: Hey, it's Novena. Hope you're having a glorious weekend so far. On Mondays, Morning Becomes Eclectic. Join us for an intimate live session with one of our most championed artists over the years. Jose Gonzalez returns to KCRW to perform his global grounding sounds from our living room to yours. 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

Metropolis Rapid thinks up with a favorite from the last few months. It's by D Stone called The Continue. Ahead of this, a new one from Kungs with Boys Noise and Get Away. Kyle Walker and Ruse and the single 6 a.m. Cascade teaming up with Annabelle England for Vision Blurred and began the set with new one from Fisher that is called Rain. That is going to do it for Metropolis. Thank you for checking us out. Hope you enjoyed the mix. Another one in the books. I'm Jason Bentley. This is member-supported KCRW Santa Monica, Los Angeles, KDRW Santa Barbara, KCRI Indio Palm Springs, KCRU Oxnard Ventura, KCRY Mojave, Community Service, Santa Monica College, where news, music, culture, NPR for Southern California.

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1: This is the place called KCRW Santa Monica, and this is the show called Snap. And I'm called Deirdre O'Donoghue. I'm the one who puts it together.
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12: 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Thank you so much, as usual, for tuning in and hanging out, listening to tunes with me. Got a lot of music to play this week, but kicking it off, a track from the new album Inferno by Boards of Canada. We've been waiting for this for a long time. This is a track off the album called Arena, Americanada.

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I'm John Tejada with you for the next couple hours, listening to the sounds of Martin Hypnotoxic Laser from his new album Music Is Existing, out on 3024 Records. Before that, Silent Servant with M87, Andy Stott, Faith and Strangers, and kicking off the show, finally, brand new Boards of Canada album Inferno is out, and that was Arena Americanada. Got lots more music to come. Keep it here.

0: Hey gang, Stand Up for KCRW is back. We got another hot show for you. We have Steve Fury, Macy Isaacs, Ray Lau, and Janesh Rollins. 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
1: 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New one from Marcel Detman. It's called Hall of Mirrors.

0: KCRW 89.9, listening to some new sounds from CV313 and Federson, Dubby Sounds, First Dimensions, the name of the track. Lots of new tracks in this block, some new stuff by Mike Dennert, Primhand, new stuff from Function and Nastya Regal, Orion, and new one from Marcel Detman, Hall of Mirrors. Got more coming up after a short break.
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2: 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And I'm called Deirdre O'Donohue. I'm the one who puts it together.
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KCRW 89.9. I'm John Tejada with you for another hour, reaching the end of this first hour with a track by Revelation, classic from the early 90s, Masochist Trip, big influence on the early drone bass scene. Before that, Left Field Producer, I really enjoy, the Jaffa Kid with Cry Talk, Mercy System and Lutsu with Tunnel Vision, old one from Burial, Forgive off the first album, and kicking off that set, Itel Tech, Kill Switch. Hope you're doing great wherever you are. We got one more hour of music coming, and this is KCRW Santa Monica, Los Angeles, KDRW Santa Barbara, KCRI Indio, Palm Springs, KCRU Oxnard, Ventura, and KCRY Mojave, NPR for Southern California, a community service of Santa Monica College with independent journalism and music discovery. 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

0: I'm Madeline Brand. Marisa Lagos will be here for a final check-in before Tuesday's election. We'll also hear Vermont singer-songwriter Noah Kahan's new album. 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
1: KCRW 89.9, I'm John Tejada. We've got one more hour of music to go. Gonna pick up the pace a little bit with Sifinophora, Euphoria.

KCRW 89.9. I'm John Tejada, listening to the sounds of Chris, The Great Forgetting, Fatimoa with Calc, Introversion with Duff, Siphonophora with Euphory, and those two last ones are both off a new EP on Blue Hour Music. Got lots more to come, so keep that dial locked.

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1: 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I walked with my daughter to school since kindergarten. I walk to a ton of coffee shops and restaurants. I love seeing the eagle and the rock that sort of represents the neighborhood. Yeah, just the feeling of consistency and community.
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5: 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I'm John Tejada, and I appreciate you hanging out and listening to all these tunes. Got a lot of house and techno this week. Here's a new one from Bushwacka. Others Bolt, the Tulshi remix, and that's out on Doc Martin's Sublevel Records, coming out soon.

0: KCRW 89.9. I am John Tejada, listening to the sounds of a guy called Gerald with How Long Is Now. Before that, new sounds from Moomin, Daydreamer's Dream. And kicking off that block of music, new Bushwacka, Others Bolt, the Tulshi remix. And that's out on Doc Martin's Sublevel Records. Nearing the end of the night, we got one more block of music, so keep it here.
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0: KCRW 89.9, I'm John Tejada. We're in our last block of music of the night. Got a new one from Franck Berthoud from Baptiste Lagrave.

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I'm Chauncey Hata, and I really appreciate you hanging out, listening to all these tunes, letting me play you a lot of these new finds from the last couple of weeks. Ending it off with the choppy sounds of EDC, EDC 1-1, Speedy J, new one from the new album called Walkman. The track is CR78 Mesh. Speedy J's been an icon forever and ever. Upwellings with X, Yusu, Cul-de-Sac, Frank Bertu with From Baptiste Legrave starting out that set. And that's it for this week, I'm afraid. But hey, I will be back next week with lots more music. I hope you have a really great week, and I appreciate you. And this is KCRW Santa Monica, Los Angeles, KDRW Santa Barbara, KCRI Indio, Palm Springs, KCRU Oxnard, Ventura, and KCRY Mojave, NPR for Southern California, a community service of Santa Monica College with independent journalism and music discovery. 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

0: Hey gang, Stand Up for KCRW is back. 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

KCRW sponsors include Netflix presenting Beef from creator Lee Sung-jin. The latest installment of the Emmy-winning series stars Oscar Isaac, Carey Mulligan, Charles Melton, and Kaylee Spaney. Esquire raves, it's hands down the best TV show of the year. Emmy eligible.

0: 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Now if I can't get down,
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0: then tell me why in the hell.

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The latest installment of the Emmy-winning series stars Oscar Isaac, Carey Mulligan, Charles Melton, and Kaylee Spaney. Esquire raves, it's hands down the best TV show of the year. 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

KCRW sponsors include Netflix presenting Beef from creator Lee Sung-jin. The latest installment of the Emmy-winning series stars Oscar Isaac, Carey Mulligan, Charles Melton, and Kaylee Spaney. Esquire raves, it's hands down the best TV show of the year. Emmy eligible.

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KCRW sponsors include Netflix presenting Beef from creator Lee Sung-jin. The latest installment of the Emmy-winning series stars Oscar Isaac, Carey Mulligan, Charles Melton, and Kaylee Spaney. Esquire raves, it's hands down the best TV show of the year. Emmy eligible.

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0: From NPR News in Washington, D.C., this is Weekend Edition. I'm Aisha Roscoe. Good morning. President Trump has said that a final decision on whether to resume tax on Iran was imminent, but the current stalemate has dragged on. So what's with the holdup? And a new drug may dramatically change the treatment for pancreatic cancer.
1: Drugs that really get at the basis, the molecular basis of the disease, will allow us to make it much more treatable and have patients live for substantially longer.
0: Plus, in a new novel inspired by real events, a prosecutor and a madam bring down a mob boss. It's Sunday, May 31st. News is next.
2: Live from NPR News in Washington, I'm Windsor Johnston. President Trump has yet to decide whether to approve a proposed peace agreement with Iran. Negotiators are still working through disagreements over sanctions, frozen assets, and Tehran's nuclear program. The prime minister of Lebanon is condemning what he calls Israel's scorched earth policy in the southern part of the country, but says negotiations remain the best way forward. NPR's Jana Raff reports from Beirut.
3: Prime Minister Nawaf Salam addressed the Lebanese people as Israeli forces move deeper into Lebanon than they have in 26 years. Salam called the invasion a dangerous escalation and demanded an immediate ceasefire and withdrawal. He said the only way forward was through negotiations. Are they guaranteed to succeed? Nawaf asked. Certainly not, he answered, but said they are the least costly path for the country and its people. Jane Araf, NPR News, Beirut.
2: Voters are heading to the polls in a number of states on Tuesday, including California, Montana, and New Jersey. NPR's Stephen Fowler reports on key primary races to watch in Iowa.
4: Iowa is no stranger to political attention in presidential elections, but a slate of surprisingly competitive midterm contests highlights the state's importance for both parties' futures. In Tuesday's primary, all eyes will be on the Democratic race for U.S. Senate, where state lawmakers Josh Turek and Zach Wall seek the nomination to run against Congresswoman Ashley Hinson. On the Republican side, there's a crowded field in the governor's primary. But Friday evening, President Trump endorsed Congressman Randy Feenstra in an effort to push him over the top. For November, the Senate, governor, and three of four House races are all likely to be competitive. Stephen Fowler, NPR News.
2: There's big news in cancer treatments. A new drug is proving much more effective than standard chemotherapy for pancreatic cancer. NPR's Yuki Noguchi reports.
5: The data is from a phase 3 clinical study on a drug called daraxonrasib. It's a breakthrough in that it locks into pancreatic cancer cells in a clever way when certain genetic mutations are present. Julie Grelow is chief medical officer at the American Society of Clinical Oncology, which publishes the most promising research during its annual meeting. She called the drug
6: the most innovative in terms of a new drug strategy and important in terms of immediately changing practice and offering a lot of hope.
5: Though it is not yet Food and Drug Administration approved, the agency has already expanded early patient access to it. Yuki Noguchi, NPR News.
2: This is NPR News in Washington. 1,037 people donning white halter dresses and platinum blonde wigs descended on Palm Springs, California on Saturday, ahead of what would have been Marilyn Monroe's 100th birthday. Madison Allman from member station KVCR reports they broke the Guinness World Record for the most Marilyn lookalikes in one place.
7: The rules were simple. Blonde wig, white halter dress, and
8: you need to have your red lips to get counted.
7: Volunteers shouted instructions inside the glam tent where the hairspray flowed freely. As many, like Rich Robinson, who came in from Seattle, got glammed up by pros.
9: They are beautifying my Marilyn Monroe hair at this moment.
7: Like the hair products, the impressions flowed too.
10: Diamonds are a girl's best friend.
7: That's Julie Varon, who came from Hollywood. The lookalikes eventually gathered for the final count with the MC, Scott Nevins.
11: 1,037 Marilyns packed this area in Palm Springs and broke the world record.
7: Some like it hot, and here, some also like it record-breaking. For NPR News, I'm Madison Ament in Palm Springs.
2: In Italy, thousands of flamingos are flocking to the Venetian Lagoon as restoration efforts help revive damaged wetlands. Environmentalists say the pale pink birds were hardly seen in the area until the early 2000s. Nearly 24,000 flamingos spent last winter in Venice, setting a new record. This is NPR News.
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0: This is Weekend Edition from NPR News. I'm Aisha Roscoe. Good morning, and thanks for being here with us. The war with Iran has rolled into its fourth month with no clear sign of an agreement. Right now, the two countries are negotiating the terms of a further extended ceasefire. But an actual peace deal that addresses Iran's nuclear program is, for now, nowhere in sight. We're joined by NPR senior political correspondent Tamara Keith. Good morning, Tam.
1: Hey, Aisha.
0: For over a week, we've been hearing a deal is coming. It's imminent. And on Friday, Vice President J.D. Vance told reporters that President Trump was close to signing the agreement. Do we have a sense of, like, what's driving this delay?
1: Yeah, on Friday, President Trump announced he was heading into the Situation Room for a high-level meeting about the potential deal, quote, to make a final determination. He was there for 2 hours. And we still don't know what he decided. Over the past 2 months, there have been many threats from President Trump and claims of a deal being near. Then last week, he said he might not even sign the deal unless Gulf Arab states like Qatar sign the Abraham Accord, normalizing relations with Israel. The Strait of Hormuz continues to be functionally closed. There's still no announced plan to remove nuclear material from Iran. But Trump said in a cabinet meeting on Wednesday, he's patient.
2: They thought they were going to outweigh me, you know. We'll outweigh him. He's got the midterms. I don't care about the midterms. Look what happened last night. That was the prelude to the midterms.
1: He was referring to his chosen candidate winning the Republican primary for the U.S. Senate seat in Texas. But I don't care about the midterms after 2 weeks earlier saying he doesn't think about Americans' financial situation. Even in the context of Iran negotiations, is just not what Republicans facing difficult elections want to hear.
0: Okay, but it does seem like he does care about the midterms, right? Or at least in some sense.
1: Oh, he cares. Otherwise, he wouldn't be pushing so hard to have district lines redrawn to favor Republicans. But saying he doesn't think about America's financial situation is not good midterm messaging. I'm following about a dozen swing voters as part of a project called Swing Shift, and I asked them how gas prices are affecting them. And even those who still love Trump are feeling real pain. One said she's thinking about her kids and telling them they're going to have to give up something to keep filling the tank. As for politicians, she said, I guess their pockets are deeper than mine.
0: And President Trump, he made a very different announcement yesterday, saying he's going to headline a festival on the National Mall after a bunch of musical acts pulled out, many of them that were like last popular in the 1980s, you know, 90s.
1: Yeah, there's a Great American State Fair planned to mark America's 250th birthday. Think like a World's Fair type event. Well, no sooner did the Freedom 250 Committee announce the lineup than artists started pulling out because of the association with Trump, including Milli Vanilli, the German pop duo that was busted for lip syncing, though only one of them is still alive. In a pair of social media posts, Trump called the musicians pulling out third-rate artists and said they would be replaced with the, quote, number one attraction anywhere in the world, the man who gets much larger audiences than Elvis in his prime. So the organizers scrambled to add another day at the start of this Great American State Fair so President Trump can kick it off. You know, in this era, everything becomes about Trump.
0: So a couple of legal decisions dropped on Friday. In one, a judge ruled that the president's name needed to be removed from the Kennedy Center. And then another, the judge temporarily blocked payouts from a $1.8 billion fund that could have been used to pay January 6 rioters. What did the president say about those decisions?
1: Well, he attacked the judge involved in the Kennedy Center case. As for the so-called anti-weaponization fund, this was a preliminary, just a temporary pause ahead of legal arguments. But the fund faces challenges on multiple fronts. A significant number of Republicans in Congress have raised serious concerns, both in terms of political optics and how it was created. And there appear to be enough votes to block it should it come to that.
0: That's NPR's Tamara Keith. Thank you so much for speaking with us today.
1: You're welcome.
0: NPR's Ryan Lucas confirms a story CNN broke about a new investigation by the Department of Justice.
3: The investigation is being handled by the U.S. Attorney's Office in the Northern District of Illinois, and it stems from a lawsuit that E. Jean Carroll filed and won against Trump.
0: In 2023, Carroll won a civil judgment in New York against President Trump for sexually abusing her and defaming her, and another civil judgment for defamation the next year. The U.S. Attorney's Office in Illinois is the same office sharply criticized in another case by a federal judge just this month. Ankush Kadori worked in the DOJ's criminal fraud division during President Trump's first term, and he joins us now. Welcome to the program.
4: Thanks for having me.
0: So as we say, like a New York case is being looked into by a Chicago office, how wide reaching is that ability for the DOJ to handpick U.S. attorneys' offices to look into cases?
4: So, I mean, at the investigation stage, you know, it can be fairly broad because you haven't yet charged a case. But once you get to the charging stage, then some legal requirements start to kick in terms of, you know, where you can actually charge the relevant offense. Now, as you can imagine, usually the judge tries to make sure that given the facts of the case, the prosecutor investigating the case can actually properly charge the case. As your question sort of suggested, it's very unclear here what the connection is between a New York proceeding and the Chicago prosecutor. So this is very, very unusual.
0: Is there any precedent for this?
4: Oh, I think this is uncharted territory on several different levels. I mean, this particular investigation, right? The idea that there we would have another prosecutor looking at this case from a different jurisdiction, very, very unusual. Also, the origin of the investigation appears to be tied to the president's anger about this case and the circumstances that gave rise to it. According to the reporting, the investigation is focused on the funding of the case. That too is very, very unusual because it is not illegal for someone else to pay for someone else's legal costs or attorney's fees.
0: The office in question here in Chicago is led by a U.S. attorney, Andrew Boutros. It just dropped all the remaining charges in a controversial case about a confrontation between protesters and an immigration agent. What did you read into the comments that the judge in that case made when prosecutors asked to drop the charges?
4: Yeah, you know, this was a really remarkable hearing. The judge was very angry, it seemed, from the language and the transcript and the reporting from those who were present about the very delayed dismissal of the charges, which appeared to be tied to the fact that the judge required the prosecutors to produce grand jury transcripts that showed that there had been some misconduct by the prosecutors in the grand jury charging the case. Then she said essentially that the office had lost her trust and perhaps the trust of the judges, the other judges in the district. That is the sort of comment that judges make exceedingly rarely and exceedingly carefully. So that right there is raising some red flags. I would also just add, this is like not the first judge in a prominent major metropolitan jurisdiction that has made a comment like this.
0: The DOJ brought cases against former FBI Director James Comey and New York Attorney General Letitia James in the Eastern District of Virginia, but a judge dismissed them because he said the prosecutor wasn't properly appointed, and that was Lindsey Halligan, this Trump ally who was brought in because her predecessor wouldn't bring the charges. Now Comey is indicted in the Eastern District of North Carolina on different charges. Do you think the failure of the Virginia case about congressional testimony will figure into the North Carolina case, which is about a social media post? Like, will they have any effect on each other?
4: Well, I would only say only in the atmospheric sense that, you know, jurors who are asked to sit on the North Carolina case may very well be aware of that prior dismissal. They may be asked about it during the voir dire process and asked if they can set that to the side. But for sure, you know, something like that colors, I think, everyone's assessment of how the Justice Department is pursuing these, not just, you know, run-of-the-mill cases or cases that happen to concern people who are not public figures, like the Broadview case in Chicago, but also Comey and others.
0: So U.S. attorneys, they are political appointees, but that doesn't necessarily make them political actors. They're also directing, like U.S. attorneys direct, career attorneys in these 94 offices across the country. Talk to me about the line there between these 94 U.S. attorneys who are confirmed by the Senate And these, you know, attorneys who are doing the day-to-day work in those 94 federal offices.
4: Yeah, you know, it's a very, very important distinction. The U.S. attorneys themselves, yes, they're politically appointed, but they are not supposed to act

0: KCRW sponsors include Netflix presenting Beef from creator Lee Sung-jin. The latest installment of the Emmy-winning series stars Oscar Isaac, Carey Mulligan, Charles Melton, and Kaylee Spaney. Esquire raves, it's hands down the best TV show of the year. Emmy eligible.
1: Country who are quitting because they don't want to be involved in certain cases. And that's an important signal to the public. My hope is that we will see more line attorneys as these sort of cases start to progress further, standing up and saying, you know, this is not an appropriate thing to do. That is an important line of defense, too.
2: That's former federal prosecutor Ankush Koduri. Thank you so much for speaking with us.
1: Thanks for having me.

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0: I'm Windsor Johnston with these headlines. President Trump has yet to decide whether to approve a proposed peace agreement with Iran. Negotiators are still working through disagreements over sanctions, frozen assets, and Tehran's nuclear program. Defense Secretary Pete Hegseth is in Singapore for a major security summit. U.S. allies are pressing for reassurance as tensions simmer in both the Middle East and the Indo-Pacific. The talks wrap up today. Protesters continued to clash with federal immigration agents this weekend at an ICE detention center in Newark, New Jersey. The mayor has announced a limited curfew for the half-mile radius around the facility. Several demonstrators were arrested during a standoff with police. I'm Windsor Johnston, NPR News in Washington.
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2: This is Week in Addition from NPR News. I'm Aisha Roscoe. When a massive chemical tank imploded at a paper mill in Washington State last week, 11 people were killed. Just days earlier in Southern California, authorities ordered 50,000 people to evacuate when a tank filled with highly toxic chemicals was in danger of exploding. And last month, two people died after inhaling fumes from a chemical tank at a silver recovery plant in West Virginia. But the agency charged with investigating incidents like these is under threat. It's called the U.S. Chemical Safety Board. Rick Engler is a former member of that board and joins us now. Thank you for being with us.
3: Hello.
2: The Chemical Safety Board is currently investigating the deadly incidents in Washington State and West Virginia. The Trump administration has asked Congress to eliminate the agency's budget, saying it, quote, duplicates more than adequate capabilities of other agencies. Do you agree with that assessment?
3: Absolutely.

0: Absolutely not. The CSB plays a vital and unique role. The Environmental Protection Agency and the Occupational Health and Safety Administration, both are agencies that are involved with chemical safety and the prevention of these types of tragedies. But while the Trump administration says these agencies can make up for getting rid of CSB, the fact is that this administration is also gutting the funding and staffing of both OSHA and EPA. So it's quite hypocritical to argue that CSB is not necessary because other agencies can do it while eliminating the resources, staffing, and effectiveness of those agencies.
1: And is there something unique about the Chemical Safety Board's investigating capacity compared to these other agencies?
0: Well, CSB is the only agency that is charged by Congress from the Clean Air Act for investigating the underlying causes of major chemical incidents. Many people have heard of the National Transportation Safety Board, or NTSB. Well, the CSB plays a similar function of investigation and making recommendations for safety at facilities that use highly hazardous chemicals. No one would think of abolishing the NTSB, and yet here we go again with the administration proposing to eliminate the CSB. It's really a travesty.
1: It was striking that we saw two of these incidents with chemical tanks in just 1 week. How frequently do things like this happen?
0: Well, with major incidents that have substantial deaths and major evacuations, they happen, but they're irregular. They're what are called low probability but high consequence events. So when they do happen, the consequences are terrible. Then people die, workers both in the plant as well as sometimes people in surrounding communities. And the other consequence of these incidents is an economic one, that when industrial plants catch on fire, blow up, have major toxic releases, sometimes these facilities close forever, leading to mass layoffs and devastation for the people who worked in the sites and also the communities that surround them.
1: Well, the facilities in California and Washington State, they're both just blocks from residential neighborhoods. How much of the U.S. population lives near these dangerous chemicals?
0: Well, a substantial amount. I mean, one estimate is that over 177 million Americans live in what are called worst-case scenario zones near facilities that use hazardous chemicals.
1: Well, that is extremely significant. Well, in your mind, what does need to be done specifically to make sure these disasters don't keep happening?
0: Well, one thing that needs to be done is that every facility should be evaluating its technology and processes on a periodic basis to determine whether they can transition to a safer technology or processes. And sometimes these steps are relatively straightforward, involving substituting safer chemicals. For example, in much of the paper industry, they have stopped using elemental chlorine, which is a highly dangerous chemical, and moved to safer substitutes. But the regulations that would require such evaluation are not in place, except for in limited cases. And now the Trump administration is moving forward to withdraw even those modest requirements. So what this administration is doing will further endanger both workers and communities across the nation.
1: That's Rick Engler, former member of the U.S. Chemical Safety Board and currently a consultant to the New Jersey Work Environment Council. Thank you so much for being with us.
0: Thank you.

0: The historical novels of Marie Benedict and Victoria Christopher Murray have already introduced us to some standout women who've been forgotten by history. Their latest book, A Pair of Aces, is about two women who try to take down the infamous gangster Lucky Luciano in the 1930s. The authors, Marie Benedict and Victoria Christopher Murray, are here with me in the studio. Welcome to you both.
1: Oh, thank you for having us. We're excited to be here.
2: We're thrilled to be here with you.
0: Yes. Getting into A Pair of Aces, we learn about these two women who face down the mob, starting with the prosecutor in the district attorney's office, Eunice Carter. So, Victoria, tell me about Eunice.
1: So, Eunice was the very first Black female prosecutor in New York.
0: And this is in the 1930s?
1: 1930s.
0: People wouldn't believe it.
1: She began working first privately. She worked in women's court. Then she became part of the elite prosecution team with Thomas Dewey. Their role was to clean up organized crime in New York City.
0: Okay. And so this is a real person.
1: This is a real person.
0: Tell me about who she is in the book when we find her.
1: Oh, well, who she is in the book. Well, she is married to the most successful dentist in Harlem. And she is really expected to be a Harlem socialite. But she wanted a little bit more. She's the daughter of activists. And so she comes from a different history than what she was expected to live in Harlem.
0: And so then in the book, she ends up getting this ally, an unlikely ally, in this famous New York City madam, Polly Adler. So, Marie, tell me about Polly.
2: Yes, she's definitely an unlikely ally.
0: Yes.
2: She was really the most famous madam of her day, not just in New York, really countrywide. She came to this country actually as a Russian Jewish immigrant at the age of 12, all by herself. And really, the streets became her only option to support herself. And so she started to build up these very different houses where she was in control, where her girls were protected. They had security. They were looked after medically. And they were so much more than what you would describe typically as a brothel, right? They were really more like private clubs. Going to Polly's became a phrase.
0: You know, I have never heard of these two women. And to be clear, they become allies in the book, but there's no, we don't know that they ever had any dealings with each other in real life. How did you find these two women?
2: You know, this is Victoria and I's third collaboration.
0: Yes.
2: And each book, we're looking to do something timely and different. And with this particular book, we wanted to explore the idea of two women coming together to advance some good in the world, even though they weren't friends. In fact, in this case, you could argue they're not technically enemies, but they really are on opposite sides of the law.
0: Mm-hmm.
2: I was a New York City litigator myself for over a decade, and reading about Eunice, it really harkened back to my own experience as a young female lawyer, the way she crafted this case to utilize prostitution, mob interference in prostitution, as a way to bring down the mob against all odds. Her story was so incredible, I could not turn away from it. And that was really our entry point into the story.
0: So the idea came, what if you wrote about these two women and they're coming together? Did part of that come from the fact that you two have come together to write these books that you said, we want to have this?
1: Yeah,
0: you know.
2: Absolutely.
1: Yes. You know what's so interesting is that we wrote our first novel together, which was about one character. And as we toured for that book, people were as interested in us as they were the character. And they would say, I want one of you. I want one of you. Yeah, that's what they wanted, that kind of relationship. And we realized we were writing before, but now we felt we had a mission.
0: Well, and going back to the book, Eunice really has to struggle because she's a wife and a mother. Yeah. She's in this powerful position. So what was it like digging into that? Because that was such a huge part of
1: her
0: story.
1: It was really interesting because her husband was successful. He had those kinds of issues with his wife being successful because he was getting ribbing from some of his friends. Is your wife the man?
0: Oh,
1: you're
0: yes,
1: being
0: yes,
1: the
0: yes.
1: man. And so it was interesting for her to navigate that, but she was dealing with the mob.
0: What do you think that women still face that sort of discrimination? Obviously, it's different. It was a different time. But do you think that women still face these kinds of challenges?
2: Absolutely.
0: Yeah.
2: My generation was told that we could have it all. And that meant that you could have a career, a successful career, and children and a family and a home. But sometimes I feel like perhaps the men weren't told that. And so the society wasn't told that.
0: Yeah.
2: And so the infrastructure isn't there to support that. You definitely see them struggling with, you know, fulfilling their calling, mm-hmm. right? Which is mm-hmm. what Eunice was trying to do. Mm-hmm. You know, she was called to do something bigger for her community, mm-hmm. even though her own immediate community was telling her to stay small, mm-hmm. right? She wanted to do something more. You know, so I think we get a lot of mixed messages in our society, and I think that particular aspect of Eunice's struggle will really resonate.
0: So how do you write a book together? I'm always curious about that. What is the process? Now you should have it down. This is the third book.
2: Yeah, I mean, so I kind of think of it in three stages, right? Mm-hmm. Like the initial stage is finding the women, doing enough research to know that this is a really meaty story, mm-hmm. and exploring some of the themes that we're really interested in exploring as partners, right? Mm-hmm. And then we work together on the outline. And that's where we're doing our deeper dive research.
1: And one of the things I do want to say about research is that it never stops. While we're writing, we're researching, because you don't know what you don't know until you don't know it. Yeah. Eunice got in a cab. Okay, were they called cabs? What did they look like? How did Black characters maneuver in society? Did cabs stop for them downtown? So those are things that you don't think about for research until you're actually writing the scene.
0: Okay. So ultimately, you know, this is a story about these women coming together, but there are also women who were really abused by the mob and really kind of remembering those women. I guess, what do you want the audience to remember about those women who were victims and were kind of forgotten to time?
1: You know what's so interesting about this story is before I started writing it, I thought I knew what prostitution, organized prostitution, was like. I knew nothing about this industry. I did not know how violent it was for the women. And yet, when it came to building this case against Lucky Luciano, there were so many other women who participated in bringing down Lucky. Yeah. Marie and I often say that they were fearless mm-hmm. during a time when they should have been really fearful.
2: So in some ways, it's the story of two unlikely, you know, allies coming together to make change. But it's also about the power of all these voices,
1: an army of women
2: coming together had the power to effectuate enormous change.
0: That's Marie Benedict and Victoria Christopher Murray. Their book, A Pair of Aces, is out now. Thank you so much for joining me.
2: Thank you so much for having us.
1: Thank you. Thank you for having us.

0: You're listening to Weekend Edition from NPR News. It's officially go time for the U.S. men's national soccer team. With the FIFA World Cup less than 2 weeks away, the team is finally together to train and prepare, starting with a friendly game this afternoon against Senegal. But as NPR's Becky Sullivan reports, they're also trying to leave some time to just take it all in.
1: For the 26 players on this year's U.S. World Cup team, the whirlwind started 9 days ago with a ping on their phones. They'd been added to a group chat, and their coach, Mauricio Pochettino, had sent a video message.
2: Guys, if you are watching that video, it's because you are in. I am so excited to communicate that you are going to be in the roster for the World Cup 2026.
1: The first thing midfielder Sebastian Berhalter did after he saw that was to call his family.
3: Yeah, it was barely a conversation. My mom started crying right away, and then my sister started crying, and I started crying.
1: The next thing the players knew, they were in New York, their names announced one by one on a stage on a nationally televised broadcast. Then they all flew to Georgia, to the new U.S. Soccer National Training Center south of Atlanta, to finally start practicing together as a team.
4: One, two, boys, here we go. Three, four, five, six.
1: Now it's all starting to sink in. The moment they've been waiting for their whole lives has arrived, a chance to play for the World Cup on home soil. The players all have their own way of dealing with the growing pressure. For goaltender Matt Fries, it involves a tea kettle.
5: I'd make a very specific point and do the same thing, bring my my tea kettle so I make the same tea. Okay. I brought my own alarm clock from home. If it works for you in small moments, then the game itself doesn't change. And so, you know, helps me at least deal with those big moments and that pressure.
1: Before the World Cup kicks off, the team has two tune-up games, a pair of international friendlies, the one today against Senegal, the other is next Saturday against Germany. They're both really good teams, which is a bit of a gamble. The U.S. could very well lose both games. Midfielder Tyler Adams recalls, headed into the last World Cup, the team took a different approach.
6: We played a friendly against a Qatari team, and we won like 8-0, and we were all flying. Do you know what I mean? Like, it felt like an amazing thing. It didn't matter the competition. It just, the feelings were really good. Obviously, this is a bit of a different stretch.
1: Today's game and the one against Germany aren't real competitive games, to be clear. Nobody's going to play too hard. No one wants to get injured. Still, Adam says he can't help but feel like building some momentum before the World Cup could help their chances when it does count.
6: It's a good feeling to win. Do you know what I mean? Like, winning is contagious, and I've always said that. Like, once you go out and you're able to compete and win, no matter how you win, you feel confident.
1: For goalkeeper Matt Turner, his biggest lesson from their run in 2022 was a little more philosophical.
7: Last World Cup, I didn't do as great of a job of like soaking it all in.
1: The training, the friendlies, the World Cup itself, it all went by really, really fast, he says.
7: I'm just trying to like relish in all those moments, and I urge all the players that this is their first time to do that, because soccer's a weird game. You just never know like what's going to come.
1: Many great players never get a chance to play in the World Cup at all, he points out. So for each of these 26 players, it's a minor miracle that the stars aligned, that they were in the right shape, the right health, the right place at the right time to be here now on the doorstep of the biggest games of their lives.
7: I'll probably cry when the national anthem goes. It's just such a huge honor, overwhelming honor, to be granted that responsibility to be on this team.
1: That moment, of course, is still 12 days away, he says. So first up is to enjoy the right here, right now, to take it one training, one game, even one media interview at a time, and to savor it all. Becky Sullivan, NPR News, Fayetteville, Georgia.
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I'm Windsor Johnston with these headlines. The U.S. military says it fired a missile this weekend to disable a commercial ship that was headed toward a port in Iran. The incident took place at the same time the U.S. and Iran are still trying to work out a deal to reopen the Strait of Hormuz. The Prime Minister of Lebanon is accusing Israel of escalating the conflict in southern Lebanon. The comments came after the Israeli military carried out new airstrikes and issued evacuation warnings for more than a dozen communities. In Southeast Asia, heavy rains are threatening the search for two people still missing inside a flooded cave in Laos. Five others have already been rescued after spending more than a week trapped underground. I'm Windsor Johnston, NPR News in Washington.

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1: This is Weekend Edition from NPR News. I'm Aisha Roscoe, and it's time to play the puzzle. Joining us is Will Shortz. He's puzzle editor of the New York Times and puzzle master of Weekend Edition. How's it going, Will?
2: I am great. How are you, Aisha?
1: I am good, blessed, and highly favored. Will you please remind us of last week's challenge?
2: Yes, it came from Jim Francis of Kirkland, Washington. I said, think of a famous singer, 8-letter first name, 4-letter last. I said the first syllable of her first name, the second syllable of her first name backward, and the last name forward again are all verbs associated with human desire. What singer is this? Well, it's Courtney Love, makes the words court, yen, and love.
1: Oh, okay. Well, a lot of people got this. I guess Courtney Love has a good name for puzzles, I would think.
2: Yes.
1: But there were nearly 2,000 correct entries this week. That's a lot. And our winner is Larry Birkenmeyer of Glenview, Illinois. Congratulations, Larry.
3: Well, thank you very much.
1: So, Larry, how did you figure out this week's answer?
3: Well, as you say, about 2,000 people got it, so it wasn't too hard for us. I thought it was something about romantic verb, and love came to mind immediately, and four-letter word, love, okay, singer's named Love. Courtney Love is the only one I could think of right off, and then court, and then, okay, Courtney again. Okay, got it.
1: So how long have you been playing the puzzle?
3: Oh, 5 to 6 years probably.
1: Okay. And so you've been submitting, but this is your first time winning, and you, like, I mean, you had a lot of competition. So that's good.
3: Got lucky.
1: Yeah. So what do you do when you're not playing the puzzle?
3: We are both retired, and we play tennis and volleyball, and I golf, and I read a lot. My wife loves to bake, and she does some gardening, so we keep ourselves busy.
1: Yeah, that sounds really busy. I mean, volleyball, I mean, and tennis, that's very active. More active than me. Well, it sounds like you're ready to play the puzzle, but I got to ask you, are you ready to play the puzzle?
3: Yeah, I'm ready.
1: All right, take it away, Will.
2: All right, Larry and Aisha, every answer today is a word, name, or a familiar phrase in which the first syllable is pronounced fair, F-A-I-R, in any spelling. For example, if I said locale for an exhibition, you would say a fairground.
3: Okay.
2: Here's number one, a long stretch on a golf course.
3: Fairway.
2: Right, alternative to Celsius in temperatures.
3: Fahrenheit.
2: Right, Alaska City, just south of the Arctic Circle.
3: Fairbanks.
2: Uh-huh, a boat that transports passengers across a river or body of water.
3: A fairy?
2: Yes, a monarch in ancient Egypt.
3: A pharaoh?
2: Yes, a medical term for the throat.
3: Pharynx.
2: Pharynx, good. Revolving ride at an amusement park.
3: A Ferris wheel.
2: Good job. Cinderella or Hansel and Gretel?
3: A fairy tale.
2: Yes, a small domesticated animal related to the European polecat.
3: Ferret.
2: That's it. Historical Jewish sect in the Gospels and Acts of the Apostles.
3: The Pharisees.
2: Good. County of Northern Virginia that's adjacent to Washington, D.C. I bet Aisha knows this.
1: Yeah, I do know this one, just because I live near
3: I'm not sure on this one. It could help
1: me out. Oh, yeah. Fairfax.
2: Fairfax. Good job.
3: Yes. Okay.
2: How about actress Morgan?
3: Fairchild.
2: Good. Lewis, who leads the Nation of Islam.
3: Lewis Farrakhan.
2: Good. Chemical secreted by the body that's a stimulant to others.
3: A pheromone.
2: Good. And here's your last one. A fond goodbye.
3: Farewell.
2: Good job.
1: Yes, yeah, that like you did a wonderful job, just fabulous job. So how do you feel, Larry?
3: I feel great. I was hoping I didn't embarrass myself, and I think I did all right.
1: Oh, yeah, did better than all right. You ran away with the whole thing. For playing our puzzle today, you'll get a weekend edition lapel pin as well as puzzle books and games. You can read all about it at npr.org/puzzle. And, Larry, what member station do you listen to?
3: We listen to WBEZ from Chicago.
1: That's Larry Birkenmeyer of Glenview, Illinois. Thanks so much for playing the puzzle.
3: Well, thank you very much. It was fun.
1: All right, Will, what's next week's challenge?
2: Yes, it comes from Mike Reese, who's a longtime writer and showrunner for The Simpsons. Name a classic song with a two-word title, drop the first letter, add an R after the new first letter, and the result will be the names of two countries, one after the other. What song is this? So again, a classic song, two-word title, drop the first letter, add an R after the new first letter, and the result will be the names of two countries, one after the other. What song is this?
1: When you have the answer, go to our website, npr.org/puzzle, to submit your response. Just fill out the form on the puzzle page. Remember, just one entry, please. Our deadline for entries this week is Thursday, June 4th at 3 p.m. Eastern. Don't forget to include a phone number where we can reach you. If you're the winner, we'll give you a call. And if you pick up the phone, you'll get to play on the air with the puzzle editor of the New York Times and puzzle master of Weekend Edition, Will Shortz. Thank you, Will.
2: Thank you, Aisha.
1: At last week's meeting of top cancer researchers, there was big news. It's a new drug that researchers say is redefining treatment of pancreatic cancer, a disease once thought to be virtually untreatable. We're joined now by NPR consumer health correspondent Yuki Noguchi, who is coming to us with some positive news, and we really like that. Thank you for being here.
4: Happy to oblige.
1: So, what makes this news so significant?
4: You know, it's that this drug seems to have unlocked this new way to treat pancreatic cancer, which, as you mentioned, is one of the most lethal cancers. And it's also pretty common. You know, about 70,000 people in the U.S. get diagnosed with it every year. And while with other cancers, we've seen treatments increase 5-year survival rates to like 70%, with pancreatic cancer, that rate is 13%.
1: So tell us a bit about what makes this a potential breakthrough.
4: The drug is called daraxonrasib. It basically turns off the signals for mutated pancreatic cells to reproduce. It stops cancer from growing. What's so exciting is that we know similar drugs using these same RAS mutations, as they're called, have greatly improved survival for colorectal cancer and lung cancers already. So that's why the chief medical officer at the American Society for Clinical Oncology called it the most innovative and exciting new announcement at their meeting this year, and also why the drug's chief investigator, Brian Wolpin at Dana-Farber Cancer Institute, called it a new era for patients.
5: Drugs that really get at the basis, the molecular basis of the disease, will allow us to make it much more treatable and have patients live for substantially longer. This trial, daraxonrasib, the data we've seen, is the first step in that process.
1: And what does this mean for patients?
4: Well, in the phase 3 trial, it shows reduced risk of death by 60% and increases overall patient survival to more than a year, 13 months to be exact, which is roughly double how long people typically live on chemotherapy treatments, because chemo just doesn't work well on pancreatic tumors. You know, but another big benefit is that it comes with fewer side effects and less harsh ones. The most common is like an acne-like rash, you know, often mild, but in severe cases can look like, you know, bloody sores. But by comparison, you know, anyone who knows chemotherapy knows it's just really terrible. Patients often quit because they can't tolerate these various side effects. Notably, that did not happen with this drug. And that's so critical because not only is it extending life, it's making the quality of that time better. And I've been talking to patients who tell me how grateful they are for this drug. You know, Nebraska Senator Ben Sasse has also spoken about being in this successful trial and how grateful he is for that.
1: So what's the next step? Is this going to be available to everybody?
4: It is increasingly available, yes, because the Food and Drug Administration has already expanded patient access to it, even though the agency hasn't granted full approval yet. You know, that's expected potentially by the end of the year.
1: That's NPR's Yuki Noguchi. Thank you so much for speaking with us today.
4: Thank you, Aisha.
1: Theo Baker's reporting for his college paper 3 years ago led to the resignation of Stanford University's president. Baker's written a book called How to Rule the World. It's about what he learned in college, including how tech executives and venture capitalists compete for promising students.
6: There's an entirely integrated system to try to exploit and extract talent as early as it arrives. There are students who are upperclassmen who are employed as talent scouts by venture capital firms to try to seek out the freshmen the second they arrive.
1: Listen to that conversation tomorrow on Morning Edition. Just ask your smart speaker to play NPR or your member station by name. Allen Ginsberg was perhaps the most important post-war poet of the 20th century. His work influenced countless writers and gave voice to the perspective of a new generation that would change popular culture itself. Ginsberg was born 100 years ago this Wednesday. The anniversary is being celebrated in literary events around the world. From New York, Tom Vitale has this appreciation.
7: In 1985, sitting in his Lower East Side bedroom office in a plain denim shirt, amid shelves of books and Buddhist devotional objects, Allen Ginsberg told me he was interested in the nature of consciousness. He said his poems looked political, but he was simply trying to capture his thoughts.
8: I write about what goes through my mind, and naturally the world goes through my mind. So it looks like I'm writing about the world, but I'm just writing about notating the record of my mind's epiphanies.
7: The epiphanies in Ginsberg's most famous poem, Howl, were about the lives and exploits of his circle of friends who became known as the Beats, including novelists Jack Kerouac and William Burroughs. In an era of Eisenhower and Disney, these literary hipsters craved jazz, smoked reefer, and popped pills. But they were also serious about their art. They embraced pacifism, sexual freedom, and Zen Buddhism.
9: Now, since reading is going reasonably well, I'd like to try to read Howl.
7: Ginsberg wrote Howl in 1955. 3 years later, he recorded it at a Chicago festival.
9: I saw the best minds of my generation destroyed by madness, starving, hysterical, naked, dragging themselves through the Negro streets at dawn looking for an angry fix. Angel-headed hipsters burning for the ancient heavenly connection to the starry dynamo in the machinery of night.
7: Lawrence Ferlinghetti published Howl in the Pocket Poet series of his City Lights Press. At a conference on the Beats in 1994, he told me the little 75-cent paperback had a giant impact.
10: Before Allen Ginsberg's Howl, the state of poetry in America was a little bit the way it is today. Poetry about poetry, language about language. So when Howl knocked the sides out of things, just the way rock music in the 60s knocked the sides out of the old music world.
7: Howl gave voice to an undercurrent of dissatisfaction and alienation in Eisenhower's America. Today, Ginsberg's poetry still resonates, says Academy of American Poets Chancellor Cornelius Eady.
11: He was a large poet, and his influence is great. The beat poets, political poets, jazz poets, queer poets, he was a fundamental rock for so many voices.
7: While Howl was Ginsberg's most famous poem, his masterpiece came later, Kaddish, named for the Jewish prayers for the dead. He wrote it for his mother Naomi, who died in a New York mental institution.
8: Aye, we do worse. We're in a fix. You're out. Death let you out. Death had the mercy. You're done with your century. Done with God. Done with the path through it. Done with yourself at last. Pure. Back to the babe, dark, before your father, before us all, before the world, there, rest.
7: Like many of his finest poems, Ginsberg said he wrote Kaddish using a technique he learned from Jack Kerouac, of capturing his stream of consciousness on paper.
8: Well, it was a result of listening to Ray Charles and reading the rhythms of the Kaddish in an old Hebrew book that a friend gave me, and a big shot of methamphetamine coming home from Hoboken at dawn and sitting down at my desk and continuing writing that afternoon and all night long and up for the next afternoon, one big session.
7: Allen Ginsberg was born in 1926 in Paterson, New Jersey. His father, Lewis, was a high school teacher and himself a lyric poet. His father introduced him to poetry, but the younger Ginsberg didn't take himself seriously as a writer until he was a freshman at Columbia University.
8: I sort of committed myself internally when I met Kerouac and Burroughs in 1944-45, because they made such a spiritual impression on me that I realized this is a quality I hadn't met in my life before, except maybe in my mother's madness, except theirs was sane.
7: The Beats dedicated themselves to what Jack Kerouac described as a new vision that would strip away layers of false language to reveal the truth of what was actually happening. Ginsberg said in the end, his writing was about sympathy. His poem, Sunflower Sutra, describes a moment in 1955 in which he and Kerouac noticed an ash-covered sunflower husk in a Berkeley train yard.
12: We're beautiful golden sunflowers inside, blessed by our own seed and golden hairy naked accomplishment bodies, growing into mad black formal sunflowers in the sunset, spied on by our own eyes under the shadow of the mad locomotive riverbank sunset Frisco hilly tin can evening sit down vision.
7: Allen Ginsberg died in 1997 at the age of 70. His books of poetry have sold more than 1 million copies. For NPR News, I'm Tom Vitale in New York.
1: 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I'm Aisha Roscoe.
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0: From NPR News in Washington, D.C., this is Weekend Edition. I'm Aisha Roscoe. Good morning. The White House is planning to surge the number of National Guard troops stationed in D.C. ahead of the nation's 250th anniversary. And some tips for parents struggling to get their children to try more foods. Chicken nuggets may not be the only answer.
1: Picky kids it's like the strongest force on planet Earth.
0: Iowa could play a huge role in determining who controls Congress after the midterms. And Colombian musician Maluma is back with a new album after a break from the spotlight. It's Sunday, May 31st. News is next.
2: Live from NPR News in Washington, I'm Windsor Johnston. Negotiators are still trying to turn a fragile ceasefire between the U.S. and Iran into a broader agreement. But despite weeks of talks, major disagreements remain over Tehran's nuclear program and the future of shipping through the Strait of Hormuz. For now, there's no clear sign of a breakthrough, as NPR's Tamara Keith reports.
3: On Friday, President Trump announced he was heading into the Situation Room for a high-level meeting about the potential deal, quote, to make a final determination. He was there for 2 hours, and we still don't know what he decided. Over the past 2 months, there have been many threats from President Trump and claims of a deal being near. Then last week, he said he might not even sign the deal unless Gulf Arab states like Qatar sign the Abraham Accord, normalizing relations with Israel.
2: That's NPR's Tamara Keith reporting. Detainees at the largest immigration detention center in the U.S. are suing ICE, Homeland Security, and the Pentagon for what they claim are human rights abuses. NPR's Kristen Wright reports the ACLU and other civil rights groups have filed the first federal lawsuit against the facility in El Paso, Texas.
4: The lawsuit describes inhumane treatment, including physical violence, squalid conditions, and a lack of medical care. It claims detainees with serious medical conditions like tuberculosis and HIV are denied timely access to medication. A Homeland Security spokesperson called the allegations categorically false in an email to NPR and said ICE detainees receive comprehensive medical care and are not beaten or abused. Three people have died at Camp East Montana since the Trump administration opened it last year as part of its immigration crackdown. One death was ruled a homicide. There was a measles outbreak at the facility earlier this year. ICE's own inspectors have found violations of detention standards. Kristen Wright, NPR News.
2: Officials have recovered the 11th and final victim of a major tank rupture at a paper mill in Longview, Washington. Jody Auden-Land from Oregon Public Broadcasting spoke with the families of the victims.
5: The Cowlitz County coroner read aloud the names of all 11 victims as the huge paper mill loomed in the background. Family members of the latest identified victim, Norman Barlow, watched from behind a fence. His sister, Cindy Bickford, said she wants more safety protocols put in place.
6: This is not right. We don't want to be a victim. You need to do something here. Prevent this from happening ever again.
5: The disaster occurred when a large tank full of dangerous chemicals suddenly collapsed. Officials say they can now intensify their investigation into the cause now that all victims have been recovered. For NPR News, I'm Joni Auden-Land in Longview, Washington.
2: You're listening to NPR News from Washington. President Trump's executive order expanding access to federal lands is now raising questions about what changes may follow. The administration says the move will boost recreation, energy development, and rural economies. Conservation groups argue it could open more public lands to drilling, logging, and off-road vehicle use. Homelessness dropped slightly in the last year of the Biden administration, the first national decline in nearly a decade. NPR's Jennifer Ludden reports on the latest federal count.
7: This annual count was taken way back in January 2025. The Federal Housing Agency HUD released the report months later than usual. It found the number of people sleeping outside or in shelters was down more than 3% to about 745,000, a bit fewer than a record high the year before. In a statement, the National Alliance to End Homelessness says that decline proved that programs to get people into permanent housing do work. The Trump administration has criticized that approach and wants a major shift toward transitional housing and forced treatment. Local providers worry that could push many people back onto the streets. Jennifer Ludden, NPR News, Washington.
2: Heavy rains are threatening the search for two people still missing inside a flooded cave in Laos. Five others have already been rescued after spending more than a week trapped underground. The group entered the cave looking for minerals before becoming stranded by rising water. 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
0: This is Weekend Edition from NPR News. I'm Aisha Roscoe. Good morning, and thank you for being here with us today. Israel has extended beyond its borders in the last few years. It now controls big swaths of neighboring land in Gaza, Lebanon, and even in Syria. By bombing and at times leveling towns and villages and displacing over 3 million people, according to UN figures, Israel has taken over areas its officials call security buffer zones. But some in Israel want to permanently extend their country's borders using the Bible as a map. From Jerusalem, NPR's Daniel Estrin reports.
11: About 10 Israeli activists filmed themselves singing and dancing in Syria. They just walked a few hundred feet across the Israeli border into the part of Syria the Israeli military has occupied since the fall of the Assad regime in late 2024. The Israeli activists sing a Hebrew verse from the Bible, a rallying cry to the ancient Israelites to inherit the promised land despite the inhabitants already living there. One Israeli activist says, "Go Syria. Without settlement, there is no security." This fringe group of ultra-nationalist Jewish activists wants to establish Israeli settlements in Syria. They say they managed to slip into Syria more than a dozen times over the past year. They were repeatedly apprehended by Israeli soldiers and taken back home. Earlier this year, an Israeli reporter filmed this scene in Lebanon. Hundreds of devout Jews escorted by the Israeli military to a holy site just across the Israeli border. It's revered in Judaism as the tomb of a 4th century rabbi. Lebanese Muslims say it's the tomb of a Shia cleric. Israeli soldiers occupied this Lebanese borderland during war with Hezbollah earlier this year, driving out most of the population. In Lebanon, in Syria, and in Gaza, said Prime Minister Benjamin Netanyahu in a speech, we have created security zones deep beyond our borders. In another speech, he said this was Israel's comeback after being attacked by Hamas and then by Hezbollah in October 2023. Instead of them surprising us, we are surprising them. Netanyahu said, we have changed our security concept. We initiate, we attack, and we have created three security zones deep within enemy territory. Some ultranationalist Israelis see this through the lens of the Bible. Take this Israeli TV interview.
12: A right-wing talk show host gives Netanyahu a piece of jewelry shaped with the borders of what's called Greater Israel, land stretching from the Nile in Egypt to the Euphrates in Iraq, the land God promised Abraham in the book of Genesis. He asks Netanyahu, do you connect to the vision? Netanyahu replies, very much. The topic is frequently covered on TV broadcasts in the Mideast, like on Al Jazeera in English and Arabic.
13: Is Greater Israel already happening on the ground?
12: The Greater Israel Project, an illusion or reality?
11: This also came up when talk show host Tucker Carlson asked U.S. Ambassador to Israel Mike Huckabee, an evangelical Christian, if Israel had a biblical right to claim land in other Arab countries.
14: Because you're appealing to Genesis.
15: Yeah.
14: You're saying that's the original deed.
15: It would be fine if they took it all.
11: That sparked anger from Arab governments. Israeli affairs expert Shira Efron from the RAND think tank says the religious messianic vision of Israel conquering land all the way to Iraq is not representative of most Israelis or of Israeli policy.
16: The vast majority of Israelis, and even the most religious ones, they don't have territorial claims with Lebanon and with other countries. It's more an Israeli mindset that buffers on a sort of the new way to defend ourselves and to let our people who live in border communities have a sense of security and safety.
11: At a right-wing Israeli demonstration in Tel Aviv, I meet activist Shai Rosengarten.
17: We didn't start this war. It's not like that Israel wanted to expand and then we just started a war to expand our borders. They attacked us. What we need after this brutal attack on the citizens of Israel is buffer zones.
11: But security is not what's animating young religious Jewish Israelis who marched through East Jerusalem recently, celebrating Israel's capture of that territory nearly 60 years ago. We meet kindergarten assistant Hodayah Tam, who wears a necklace of the extended borders of Israel as outlined in the book of Genesis. All of it, according to the Torah, it's ours, she says. She's with her friend, university student Yael Bachar, who dreams of living beyond Israel's borders. Me, she says, wow, give me Gaza, a house facing the sea on the beach. But you know, she says, there's desire and then there's reality. All the people who are afraid that we will settle in Gaza or something like that, I don't think that it will really happen. The land of Israel will return to the people of Israel only when the Messiah comes. Bachar says Israel won't put its citizens on the front lines in danger. And she says, if we settle Gaza and southern Lebanon, the world will talk. Far-right members of the Israeli government have called for Israel to annex and settle territories in Gaza and southern Lebanon, not just hold them as indefinite military zones.
18: It's not in the really organized level right now, but it's in the fantasies.
11: Israeli progressive activist Tomer Lev is a master's student in Jerusalem, researching what he calls political imagination and messianism among far-right leaders in Israel.
18: I think the political work they are doing is taking this political imagination and popularizing it, make the white public believe that's what they need to have in order to be secured. And I think it's a matter of time, and that's what we're fighting.
11: He says he's patrolling the streets to stop young ultranationalist Israelis from attacking Palestinians and to promote the reality of a land that's shared and not a dream of further conquest. Daniel Estrin, NPR News, Jerusalem.
0: Washington, D.C. is gearing up for the celebration of America's 250th anniversary this summer, including a massive fireworks display and a high-speed car race around the national monuments. And with that, federal officials have announced a, quote, summer surge of local and federal law enforcement. Part of that surge, doubling the number of National Guard troops deployed to the city. NPR's Kat Lonsdorf has been following President Trump's National Guard deployments and joins us now. Hi, Kat.
19: Hey, Aisha.
0: There have been National Guard troops deployed here in D.C. consistently since August of last year. I mean, you see them all the time. They've really become a fixture. And now they're going to be more of them?
19: Yeah. So, you know, just to remind everyone, we started with about 800 National Guard troops here as part of President Trump's Safe and Beautiful Task Force, which he said was an effort to reduce crime and beautify the city. You know, unlike states, Trump controls the National Guard here in D.C., so he can order a deployment. And then about a dozen other Republican governors have offered up members of their guard to come here. Over the last several months, the number of troops here has slowly ticked up. Now there are around 2,800 troops here. And this summer, with the surge that was announced, there will be 5,000 National Guard troops in the city.
0: That's a lot.
19: Yeah.
0: You and I both live in D.C., and, you know, you're passing by National Guard members pretty much every day, even just now.
19: Yeah, I mean, like you said, Aisha, they've really become part of the landscape here. I saw them on my way into the newsroom today, for example. They're usually doing what they call, quote, high visibility patrols, basically just making sure their presence is known in residential areas, parks, metro stops, that kind of thing. And they say that's to essentially take that patrolling responsibility off the shoulders of law enforcement so they can focus on combating crime. It's really hard to measure how effective that is. Generally, crime has gone down in D.C. by about 25% since last year, but it was already trending down before Trump came into office. Again, it's hard to measure whether any of this is a direct result of the task force or not.
0: What's the cost of all this?
19: Great question, Aisha. Looking specifically at the Guard here in D.C., the nonpartisan Congressional Budget Office put out an estimate last year which found it costs about $1.5 million a day for this deployment. Obviously, if the number of Guard here doubles, that cost will also double, so it will be around $3 million a day for the Guard to be here. That's about $100 million a month.
0: Kat, last year, President Trump was talking almost every week about sending the National Guard to a different city.
19: Yeah.
0: Where do things stand with those deployments?
19: Yeah, right now, in addition to this deployment here, which is by far the largest, there are National Guard troops federalized and deployed to both Memphis and New Orleans. Those deployments have been done with the support of the state governors, which is different from the highly contested deployments we saw in Los Angeles, Portland, Chicago last year. All of these deployments, including here, have been challenged in court.

0: KCRW sponsors include Focus Features presenting Pressure, the untold true story of D-Day. As two massive storms threaten the largest sea invasion in history, Eisenhower faces an impossible choice, starring Brendan Fraser and Andrew Scott. Now playing only in theaters.
1: The number of troops will be here to stay past the summer.
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0: Hey gang, Stand Up for KCRW is back. We got another hot show for you. We have Steve Fury, Macy Isaacs, Ray Lau, and Janesh Rollins. Plus, from NPR's Prairie Home Companion, Tom Papa. It'll be more fun than Kash Patel has in the poodle room. 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
1: I'm Windsor Johnston with these headlines. The White House says talks with Iran are continuing, but President Trump has not signed off on a proposed framework agreement. Several major sticking points remain, including sanctions relief and Tehran's nuclear program. Defense talks are wrapping up today in Singapore. The annual security summit has been dominated by concerns about Iran, China, and regional stability as U.S. officials work to reassure allies in the Indo-Pacific. A legal challenge to one of President Trump's spending decisions is back in court. A federal judge is set to review the administration's request to move forward with the nearly $2 billion from an anti-weaponization fund. I'm Windsor Johnston, NPR News in Washington.

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1: This is Week in Edition from NPR News. I'm Aisha Roscoe. The midterm primaries continue with contests this Tuesday in California, Montana, New Jersey, and more, including Iowa. It's a state that Democrats and Republicans view as key to the control of Congress. But it's also a state where both parties' strengths and weaknesses have been on display. NPR political reporter Stephen Fowler was in Iowa ahead of the primary and joins me now. Hi, Stephen.
2: Hey there.
1: Iowa gets a lot of political attention in presidential election years. Like, how has it become so critical during the midterms?
2: Literally and metaphorically, it's a place where the next 2 years of American politics will be decided. On that literal front, three of its four House races are viewed as competitive, same with the U.S. Senate race, and the governor's race could also change hands this fall, a true toss-up. That's thanks to the strong campaign of Democratic State Auditor Rob Sand and a fractured Republican primary field. All of these things exist because of the bad national environment for Republicans, Trump's historic disapproval ratings, and his unpopular policies, and more.
1: Let's talk about that last part, the more metaphorical question of why Iowa? Like, how does the national mood kind of map onto this state?
2: The party in power almost always faces a backlash in midterms. It just depends on how they handle it. So I went to the Iowa Faith and Freedom Coalition spring kickoff in a quiet suburb 10 minutes outside of Des Moines to see what Republican messaging is like. It was a record crowd of 1,100 conservative Christians, and outgoing Governor Kim Reynolds was exhorting them to show up in November.
3: So will it be easy? No.

0: The Democrats are united, they're funded, and they are hungry. But we have something they don't, and that's results.
1: Results, she says, include rising test scores, top rankings for affordability and wage growth, and restricting access to abortion. That's why electing Republicans matter, she said.
0: It matters in Iowa, and it matters in D.C., where every single problem that President Trump is currently fixing, inflation, Iran, open borders, illegal immigration, was caused by the Biden administration.
1: But for now, at least, some primary voters want more out of their Republican leaders, like 87-year-old Grant Gardner, who was selling customized hats before and after the keynote speech by Texas Senator Ted Cruz.
2: I wish the Republican Party would swallow some of their pride and hold together, stick together. If we're going to be the conservative movement against the Democrats, then let's be that, and let's not play footsies with them and be halfway Democrat and halfway conservative.
1: He said many Republicans sent to Washington are rhinos, Republicans in name only. And the main theme I heard from Republican elected officials and others at this event was imploring unity after the primary against that backdrop of concern that Trump voters sit out these midterms.
3: Nationally, we've seen a lot of loyalty and enthusiasm from President Trump's base in the last year and a half, but a decline in support from just about everyone else. At the same time, Democrats have been enthusiastic and energized to vote. Have we seen that play out in Iowa, too?
1: Iowa's been one of the states where special elections have seen huge shifts towards Democrats. They're super stoked to show up and vote and organize. And once the primary field's set, they will turn to a coordinated campaign effort for candidates up and down the ballot. And you know, when I was at the Iowa Democratic Party's first congressional district convention in Iowa City this month, it was another example of this disconnect between how folks feel about the party identity nationally and being excited for their local candidates. Like Peter Flynn, a longtime volunteer, explained.
4: Those people who are voting actually go ahead and go, oh, wait, yes. It's not necessarily a lesser two evil sort of situation. It's simply that, no, this is the better candidate. And so often that's the Democrat nowadays.
1: During a lunchtime break, Flynn explained how the state party infrastructure has changed over the years, and more recently, for the better, to even be able to get Democrats in a place to be elected. Some of that has to do with this woman.
5: When I started, we only had enough money to keep the lights on and maintain 2.5 staffers.
1: Rita Hart chairs the Iowa Democratic Party, which in the last few years has raised more money, built up more organizing capacity, and delivered results like flipping state legislative races. Hart says the party is emphasizing Trump administration policies like tariffs and they're hurting Iowa farmers, while tying it to decisions Republicans have made locally.
5: Well, if you look at everything that has happened in Iowa with Republicans in charge, education has gone down, healthcare is hard to get and too expensive.
1: So you don't hear a whole lot about national Democratic figures like Senate Minority Leader Chuck Schumer or House Minority Leader Hakeem Jeffries or what D.C. Democrats think, but rather what Iowa Democrats think matters in Iowa.
3: So what are you looking for in Tuesday's primary election in Iowa, and what could that signal for the November elections?
1: There's two big things here: who Democrats nominate in the Senate race and who Republicans pick in the governor's race. Pretty much every other matchup is already set, but these primaries will show how each party's base feels about the type of candidate they want in this competitive time, and it's going to test that party unity push that both are going for. It's also cliche, Aisha, but turnout is worth watching. I mean, Democrats are energized, enthused, and in nearly every other state so far this year, they have boosted their turnout numbers from the last midterm. Republicans have not. So that is a measure of momentum that will show where the campaigns are going to focus these next 5 months.
3: That's NPR's Stephen Fowler. Thank you so much.
1: Thank you.
3: The fresh produce of summer is coming soon. Plump tomatoes, sweet corn, juicy peaches. The glorious rainbow at the farmers market can offer a new opening for parents of picky eaters. Those kids who just don't care how much we hype up zucchini. Fanny Singer and Greta Caruso are experts at helping picky eaters and their parents. They write The Green Spoon, a Substack newsletter all about how to feed and cook for the kids in your life. Greta, Fanny, thank you for being here.
6: Thanks so much for having us. We're so pleased to be here.
3: What inspired you two to start writing about food for kids? I guess, Greta, let's start with you.
6: Yeah, Fanny and I have been friends for over 20 years, and we ended up having kids within a month of each other in 2022. And we couldn't wait to inaugurate them into the world of flavor because we loved food so much. And then when they actually started eating, we were shocked at how hard it was. There was so much pressure. You know, we were professional cooks and knew how to develop recipes professionally. We had such a hard time figuring out how to do it in the course of the day. We had kids, we had jobs, we had to bathe ourselves, and it felt almost impossible to manage everything. And that's when we kind of turned to other parents to see how other people were tackling this kind of insane issue.
3: And Fanny, what made you decide to go from, you know, thinking about these things to saying, let's write about this and try to help other people out there who are dealing with these issues?
7: Well, so Greta and I felt like we were having this kind of very helpful feedback loop between the two of us about what we were cooking and how to take on this challenge. But all of our friends also wanted into that. And it occurred to us that we could start this almost as a kind of food diary, in the trenches reportage if we started a Substack. So having a newsletter was a way for us to kind of develop recipes, see if they worked, report back. And thus the Green Spoon Substack was born.
3: You know, when you ask your friends, many of whom are also professional chefs, what they feed their children in a typical week, what did you learn? And was there any hesitancy? Because, you know, there's, as you said, there's a lot of judgment. So I know for me, it's like, I'm not telling you what my kids eat. Don't worry about it. Because people, if it's one thing people going to be mean about on the internet, is what you feed your children.
6: Every single parent that we talk to about this says the exact same thing.
3: Okay.
6: They're like, I don't want to tell you. I don't want to feel judged.
3: Exactly.
6: I give them mac and cheese. I feel so bad about this. I would say the volume of guilt and shame that we heard and that we were feeling too was the thing that really pushed us to say, okay, let's commit to this because there's such a huge need for solidarity about this stuff.
3: And did you learn anything by asking people what they feed their kids in a typical week?
7: I mean, oh my God, yes. These are people, some of whom are writers, some of them are cooks, but even the ones who have a lot of fluency in the kitchen and who develop recipes for a living, you know, admitted that they had years and years where their kids would just eat white food and that was it. You know, pasta, bread, cheese, whatever. That kind of insight was one of the key components for the Green Spoon and why parents keep coming back to it and love reading in particular those food diaries from other parents because, you know, we need to feel like we're not alone in this absolutely chaotic part of our lives.
3: As we said, summer produce season is just around the corner. So do you have any kid-friendly tips or recipes that would convince even the pickiest eater to try something new? And I got one or two in my house who they would put you to the test.
6: Well, we'll say first, picky kids are, it's like the strongest force on planet Earth. So there's no cure-all. But we have found both with our kids and friends' kids that are picky to just stick with variety, keep trying. And, you know, having summer produce come into season is a great opportunity to just put new stuff in front of them, whether it's cherry tomatoes or snap peas or whatever's coming up at the market. Both Fanny and I love to set out kind of like a crudité platter situation for our kids before dinner, chop up a lot of fresh vegetables, put it out with a few dips. Kids love dips.
3: Yes.
6: I mean, so do adults. Yeah. But one thing that's great about putting that out while you then continue to make dinner is it takes the pressure off a little bit.
3: Are there any other simple recipes that you have or, you know, that just come to mind?
6: You know, another cure for picky eating is to make something that's kind of like pizza. And one thing we love doing in the summer with fresh corn in season is we actually like to make a sort of, we call it our polenta pizza. So we make a batch of polenta and we just fold fresh corn kernels right into that. Put a little Parmesan and some butter and some salt in there also. And then you let that polenta set on a greased sheet pan so that it becomes like a sort of a pizza crust. And then you can top it with tomato paste and cannellini beans for some extra protein, basil, mozzarella cheese, and then whatever other summer produce you have, you can put right on there. And then you bake it like a pizza, and you could eat it in slices. And also, you know, adults want to eat it too.
3: Yeah, no, that sounds good. That sounds good.
6: I think your kids might like it. I think you should give it a shot.
3: Give it a shot. Well, see, that's the question is, can they mama make it?
7: Aisha, you've got this. I promise you. You got this.
3: Okay.
7: It is one of the easiest and most popular recipes on our Substack. And it's like, it's a perennial favorite.
3: Okay. I'll definitely take a look. Obviously, you know, your enthusiasm for food is infectious, but, you know, plenty of us are just worn down day after day of, you know, trying to prepare a meal for kids and they don't even touch it, or they like it one day, don't like it the next. How do you persist? How do you keep going?
6: We were actually just talking right before we talked to you about that feeling of, I love cooking, I hate cooking. I'm so excited for dinner, I don't want to do dinner.
3: I mean, do you think that like part of it is maybe cutting yourself some slack as well? Like, you know, just doing the best that you can. And sometimes kids may have to taste something, you know, a number of times before they actually, you know, begin to like it and eat it and expand their palate.
7: Absolutely. It can take up to, I think, you know, 14 or 18 exposures to an ingredient before a kid might suddenly decide that they like it. So it is about just continuing to try, even if it's easier some days than others.
3: That's Fanny Singer and Greta Caruso. They write The Green Spoon, a newsletter about how to feed the kids in your life. Thank you so much.
6: Thank you.
7: Thanks so much, Aisha.
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1: This is Dr. Michael Wilkes with a second opinion. It was the end of the day as our team walked the outdoor corridors of Bwindi Community Hospital. We'd been working on a research project on emerging infections that regularly brought us to Uganda. Life looked almost normal, except that an Ebola outbreak was starting about 100 miles away. While official borders between Uganda and the Democratic Republic of Congo were officially closed, hundreds of people still crossed daily along worn footpaths through the fields. Some carried animals or produce to sell. Others came hoping for care at the hospital. Most had no idea an outbreak was happening nearby. That night, after dinner with local health workers, I went back to my room and began rolling my clothes into my bag for an early morning departure across the border to Rwanda, then hopefully home to America. And that's when it hit me. I had a passport. I had an employer with resources. I was an American. I could leave. My Ugandan colleagues, equally trained, equally exposed, and equally committed, could not. The feelings came in waves. Guilt over abandoning the people I'd worked alongside. Gratitude that I had the option to go. And if I'm honest, there was also relief. Real relief. That's the part that's hardest to admit. These feelings were quickly followed by more guilt. The local health workers knew the risks. They were resilient and knowledgeable. They knew there was no approved treatment or preventive vaccines. In Bwindi, gloves and protective equipment were in very short supply. The primary protection against Ebola was simple hand washing, only slightly better than doing nothing. If they fell ill, the moral weight fell on them too. Stay and risk dying, or try and leave and get treatment. We promised our colleagues we would stay in touch and that we would advocate, even plead, for governments and organizations to send supplies. But as I zipped my suitcase, I kept asking myself, what did they think of us as we walked out the door? This isn't new. During the 2014 West African Ebola crisis, 10% of deaths were amongst healthcare workers. At that time, international health workers were airlifted to treatment centers in Europe and America. Local health workers faced higher death rates with far less support. And today, America's cuts to global health funding, the shuttering of USAID, and our leaving the World Health Organization are again pulling resources and expertise away from communities that need them most. There is a word for this: unjust. People doing identical work, carrying identical risk, deserve identical protection. That's not charity. That's basic moral logic. It probably is too late to fix the inequity in this outbreak, but it's not too late to build something better for next time. We need transparent evacuation policies, improvement in personal and protective equipment supplies, and binding commitments to local health workforce safety. We are morally obligated to step up and provide expertise, training, and supplies. As global citizens, we need to rejoin the team, the WHO, that safeguards global health for all. We owe our colleagues more than empathy. We owe them equity. This is Dr. Michael Wilkes with a second opinion.
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I'm Windsor Johnston with these headlines. President Trump has yet to announce whether he'll approve a proposed deal with Iran. Talks are continuing, with disagreements remaining over sanctions, shipping routes, and Tehran's nuclear program. Defense Secretary Pete Hegseth says negotiations are making progress. At a summit in Singapore, he said discussions have been productive, but offered no indication of when the president might make a decision. The U.S. military says it disabled a cargo ship in the Gulf of Oman that was allegedly attempting to breach the blockade of Iranian ports. Central Command says a missile struck the vessel's engine. I'm Windsor Johnston, NPR News in Washington.

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1: This is Weekend Edition from NPR News. I'm Aisha Roscoe. To mark this year's 250th anniversary of the founding of the United States, NPR is bringing you stories from across the country that illustrate American life, liberty, and the pursuit of happiness for a series we're calling America in Pursuit. Today's story is set in the Great Lakes when a new pastime was taking hold, sport fishing. And local governments loved it. It meant tourism, wealth, and a lot more people using the waters. But there was a problem. Indian communities had long fished those same waters commercially, and tensions were running high between anglers and tribes. Then one fisherman took a stand. Here's Ellie Katz of member station Interlochen Public Radio.
2: By the 1980s, the Great Lakes, once industrial coastlines, had become an all-out battleground.
3: What is happening in Wisconsin and across the United States is wrong.
2: This is a clip from a 1984 PBS Wisconsin interview with a sportsman named Paul Mullally, who ran a group opposing native fishing rights.
3: I am talking about special rights, privileges, and laws being granted for and made for a class of people called Indians.
2: To tribal fishermen, it was a simple case of discrimination. And they'd been dealing with it for decades.
4: Dealing with racism, we dealt with that every way, shape, or form.
2: Jox LeBlanc was a kid in Bay Mills Indian community in the 60s. He used to go out with his dad, who was known as Big Abe, to fish in secret at night on Lake Superior.
4: From our boats getting sunk, to tires being slashed, to sugar in the gas tanks, to shots fired in the air around us.
2: The situation was dangerous, but fishing was one of the only ways for Native people to make a living in rural Michigan then.
5: One individual had his boat cut free from the dock as a form of harassment.
2: This is Jox LeBlanc's niece, Whitney Gravel.
5: And he swam out to try and grab it because when that's how you provide for your family, of course you're going to try and retrieve it. And he ended up drowning in the water, trying to get his boat back. So, like, people were dying as this was happening.
2: But something else was happening here and across the country. An indigenous rights movement was sweeping the nation.
6: And the Indians believe they are legally right by virtue of a treaty.
7: The sense of identity is coming back.
8: Well, the movement is growing stronger. We're not going to quit.
9: We have just as much right or more right out there than the sportsmen.
2: Those were the voices of Robert Conley, LaDonna Harris, John Trudell, and Don Parrish on NPR in 1971. Indian treaties, many signed in the 19th century, were the subject of new legal debates all over the country. Tribes argued they guaranteed the right to hunt and fish. Local governments argued they were out of date. Michigan went a step further and put so many restrictions on commercial fishing that, for tribal fishermen, it became nearly impossible. By 1971, the situation reached a boiling point. Whitney Gravel again.
5: Someone needed to take a stand. Someone needed to defend the treaty right to say, like, hey, not only is this our right, but it's a protected right, and you can't do this to us anymore.
2: So one morning in September, one fisherman volunteered to be the guinea pig. It was Whitney Gravel's grandfather, Albert Big Abe LeBlanc. LeBlanc got ready to go fishing, then made a call to Michigan conservation officers. His son, Sonny LeBlanc, was with him.
10: I just remember him saying that, you know, this is where I'll be, and if you want me, come get me.
2: Big Abe LeBlanc would later tell a Grand Rapids Press reporter, quote, I got into my boat, went out, and set some gill nets. I had a copy of the Treaty of 1836 in my pocket. I just sat there and waited, unquote. Big Abe LeBlanc got himself arrested for fishing in his own ancestral waters. It took 5 years, but in March 1976, the case made it all the way to the Michigan Supreme Court. His attorney, Candy Tierney, got to the courthouse early.
11: I knew how many people were coming. I'm saying, you know, you're going to need to bring in chairs.
2: People from LeBlanc's tribe, the Bay Mills Indian community started to pour in. Plus, Keweenaw Bay, Saginaw Chippewa, Grand Traverse, Sault Ste. Marie.
11: You know, this was their not only economic survival, but their cultural survival that was at stake. I don't think I can exaggerate how important this was to people.
2: Then you had the stateside. Tons of people from the DNR and from sport fishermen's groups.
11: It ended up being sort of like going to a wedding. Friends and family of the bride are on one side and the groom on the other.
2: 6 months later, Tierney's phone rang.
11: The Supreme Court clerk called. She just said that, you know, they upheld the decision of the Court of Appeals.
12: Once she said that, you knew it was in your favor?
11: Oh, yeah. Yeah.
12: And what went through your head?
11: Hot damn.
2: Big Abe LeBlanc and hundreds of other Ojibwe and Odawa fishermen won the right to fish throughout huge portions of Lake Superior, Lake Michigan, and Lake Huron. Not long after, a federal judge sided with Michigan tribes in another case. Other cases continued through the 80s, and they led to major lasting changes. In Michigan, certain tribes were able to get federal recognition, and newly affirmed fishing rights meant more money in Native communities. Cindy John is a commercial fisher and member of the Grand Traverse Band of Ottawa and Chippewa Indians. She remembers how quickly life changed after the federal court decision.
13: The poverty here was profound. Within a year or two, people were getting bathrooms and running waters in their home, and it was wonderful.
2: Treaty fishing rights are secure now, but there are new problems facing the tribal fishery. The biggest one is Lake Whitefish. The iconic species is disappearing from most of Lake Michigan and Lake Huron. And with it, an important economic and cultural resource is disappearing too.
13: To me, our whitefish are our buffalo. It's what fed our communities. Without them, that could collapse.
2: But for now, there's still fish to catch. And John's fishing boat, the Linda Sue, sits waiting in the marina.
13: I just love it. It's been one of our biggest blessings in life. And I just can't believe that we have it, and I love to work off it.
2: For NPR News, I'm Ellie Katz in Northern Michigan.
1: Maluma is one of the biggest stars in Latin pop, making music since he was a teenager. Through songs with Shakira and Madonna, The Weeknd and Ricky Martin, his music captures the nightlife of his native Colombia. Maluma is now 32 and a father to a 2-year-old daughter.
14: And she was the reason that I wanted to change my life. So I decided to stop for a while and restart that conversation with myself, with my spirit, my soul, my heart, my music. And we can say that this is like a rebirth.
1: Maluma's new album is called Loco Por Volver. It's a big departure from his older music, and it comes after a creative break.
14: That's when I decided that I wanted to do an album to also honor my roots, my ancestors, my Latino community, which was something that I found in the time that I decided to stop and refine myself.
1: When you say you found your Latino community, what do you mean by that?
14: Yeah, because when I started my career, my dream was going out, you know, like being successful in the United States, being successful around Europe, around Asia, and that was my dream. I just wanted to be out. And in that time, those years were almost like 10 years, and I felt that I just lost my, you know, my roots, and I was losing that. I was losing my beautiful Latino vibe because I was just flying around the world, and I just wanted to come back to feel myself. And that's when all these things happen.
1: When you talk about like returning to the Latino community, is there a song on this album that reminds you maybe of a specific memory of growing up in Colombia?
14: At the beginning of the process of making this album, I had a meeting with my grandparents and my dad. I'm pretty lucky, I have 3 grandparents, they're still alive. So I had this meeting with my family and I was like, yo guys, please tell me which songs were the songs that we used to listen when I was a baby. One of them is El Cantante, Héctor Lavoe.

my favorite artist. I feel inspired about him, and then I decided to go back to my roots and start making some salsa. And now in this moment, I decided to come back to Colombia and record some Colombian musicians and make the kind of Colombian salsa that I also used to listen when I was a baby, or my parents, they used to listen when I was younger too. And the song is, the name of the song is Tu Recuerdo.

0: it was like a full circle when I went to the studio, and I was so like so sure about the sound that I wanted to have in this salsa song. This is an album for the mass, you know, for the people that they dream and they want to become someone, you know.
1: When you're talking about making the salsa music, I mean, you're known for music that's great to play at a party, to dance to, something like close to reggaeton, but not quite. And this album is a lot more traditional.

0: And that's beautiful. But it sounds like great party music too. Like just a different kind of party, right?
1: Yeah, that's Colombia. Welcome to Colombia. That's our folklore. That's our roots. For this song that is El Vallenato, for sure a lot of people there are going to talk that maybe I'm a little bit ambitious, you know, in a good way, like trying to perform such a different genre for me. But I love my versatility too, you know, and I love like going through different paths and just not being in a comfortable zone. And you were talking about partying, and this is a song to go and drink in with your friends, and we call it the special song, you know, when a heartbreaking song, when you want to just go out and cry for that guy or that girl that you really miss. And it's a pretty deep song too, you know.
0: There is a collaboration with the singer Jason Jimenez.

0: And tragically, Jason Jimenez died this year in a plane crash in January. And, you know, I'm so sorry for your loss. Like, can you tell us a bit about who he was?
1: Yeah, I can say that Jason was and he's still the king of Colombian regional music, the country music of Colombia. And yeah, sadly he passed away a month after we recorded the song. So this was pretty shocking for all of us. I had the opportunity to talk to his family and they said that his dream was releasing the song, that he wanted to put the song out. And when he died, I just wanted to honor his memory and make him proud also. I was proud of him, you know. He was such a cool guy, such a gentleman, and so young. He was only 34 years old when he passed. And the good thing is that his legacy is still alive and we can be with Jason Jimenez through his art.
0: Yeah. How did you become a musician? How did you find music when you were growing up and get into it?
1: Well, my grandparent, my mom's dad, I remember going to his house when I was a kid, and every time I would go there, he was listening to music like nonstop, different genres, different artists from Colombia, from Puerto Rico, Dominican Republic. The influence was also very Latino for me. You know, people from Argentina. I used to listen to a lot of tangos from Argentina. But then when I started growing up, I really loved hip-hop and R&B. So I started listening to Ja Rule. I started listening to Nelly. And I just wanted to be like them. I feel a little bit inspired of both sides. And now I found my own sound, you know, so I feel inspired from different artists around the world.
0: What would you tell your younger self with what you know now? What would you tell your younger self?
1: Wow, that's a great question. I would say that to that kid, keep moving, man. You're doing great. You're building.

0: But the work is gonna be every day. If you stop working, you know what's gonna happen. So keep hustling, man, and don't forget your roots. Don't forget where you're coming from. But at the end of the day, the character or the guy that I am right now is that guy that I built through all these years in my past. So I'm proud of it too, you know?
1: That's Colombian singer and songwriter Maluma. His new album, Loco Por Volver, is out now. Thank you so much for being with us.

0: This is Weekend Edition from NPR News. I'm Aisha Roscoe.
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6: 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Thanks so much for being here. Headlines are coming right up, and there's more from Washington. And stick around later this morning for good food at 10 o'clock and This American Life as well. 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

0: From NPR News in Washington, D.C., this is Weekend Edition. I'm Aisha Roscoe. Good morning. President Trump has said that a final decision on whether to resume tax on Iran was imminent, but the current stalemate has dragged on. So what's with the holdup? And a new drug may dramatically change the treatment for pancreatic cancer.
1: Drugs that really get at the basis, the molecular basis of the disease, will allow us to make it much more treatable and have patients live for substantially longer.
0: Plus, in a new novel inspired by real events, a prosecutor and a madam bring down a mob boss. It's Sunday, May 31st. News is next.
2: Live from NPR News in Washington, I'm Windsor Johnston. President Trump has yet to announce whether he'll approve a proposed agreement with Iran. Speaking on Fox News, Trump suggested a decision could come soon.
3: We're close to a very good deal, and if we can make it good, otherwise we just start up with the Department of War, as we call it. And it's been very successful. You saw Venezuela. It was a one-day win, and this is really a win already. We've defeated their military. Essentially defeated their military. I would rather get a deal because we can open the strait immediately upon signing.
2: Negotiators are working to resolve a number of key issues, including sanctions and Tehran's nuclear program. Meanwhile, tensions in the Persian Gulf remain high. The U.S. military says it fired a missile this weekend to disable a commercial ship that was headed toward an Iranian port. Israel has launched its deepest ground invasion into Lebanon in more than 25 years. NPR's Jana Raff reports the military captured a strategic mountain in the southern part of the country.
4: The last time Israeli forces were this far into Lebanon was in 2000, at the end of an 18-year occupation, when they withdrew amid fighting with Iran-backed Hezbollah. On Sunday, the Israeli military said it captured a mountaintop Crusader-era castle near the southern city of Nabatea. Last week, Lebanon's culture minister said the castle had suffered a direct hit from an Israeli strike. Israel has sent tanks and troops into Lebanon, as well as launching hundreds of strikes a day, according to UN peacekeepers. Hezbollah has fired back with a much smaller number of attacks on Israeli forces. It has recently deployed low-tech drones that Israel's prime minister has called a major threat. Jane Araf, NPR News, Beirut.
2: The Department of Health and Human Services has announced new efforts to treat Lyme disease. NPR's Sydney Lupkin reports the tick-borne illness affects millions of Americans each year.
5: Robert F. Kennedy Jr., who leads the Department of Health and Human Services, says the federal government is launching a new push for Lyme disease research. HHS will be funding innovation challenges. The winner of the LymeX Healthathon Innovation Sprint, for example, will win up to $2 million for perhaps repurposing existing drugs for Lyme disease. There's also a public education prize and an AI prize. Lyme disease affects millions of Americans, and symptoms can linger for reasons that aren't always understood. A National Academies of Science report published in 2025 points to a dearth of investment in Lyme treatment research. The contest could help with that, but it's not clear whether they will result in clinical studies. Kennedy says HHS will also work on combating alpha-gal syndrome, a meat allergy associated with tick bites. Sydney Lupkin, NPR News.
2: This is NPR News in Washington. A sonic boom shook parts of the northeastern U.S. this weekend, including in Boston. NPR's Amy Held reports a fireball was seen in the skies.
6: Just after 2 p.m. on Saturday, it hit. Rattled residents posted video to social media wondering where the boom came from. Turns out, some 40 miles above. A meteor, that's a space rock that enters our atmosphere and burns up in a fiery flash. NASA says this one appears to have fragmented above northeast Massachusetts and southeast New Hampshire. Meteors actually happen all the time. We just don't see them. Most of Earth is uninhabited. This one flashed over a densely populated area. Even rarer, it was visible midday. NASA says it came in at an estimated 75,000 miles per hour. When it broke up, it released the equivalent of 300 tons of TNT. The American Meteor Society says people reported sightings from Maryland to Montreal. Amy Held, NPR News.
2: Questions remained about what the entertainment lineup will end up looking like for this summer's America 250 celebration in the nation's capital. Several performers have already withdrawn from the event amid concerns that the festivities are becoming increasingly political. President Trump on Saturday said he'll step in as a headliner and replace portions of the program with a large rally-style event. Critics argue that's precisely the concern that prompted some artists to pull out of the events that are set to take place on the National Mall. I'm Windsor Johnston, NPR News in Washington.
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0: This is Weekend Edition from NPR News. I'm Aisha Roscoe. Good morning, and thanks for being here with us. The war with Iran has rolled into its fourth month with no clear sign of an agreement. Right now, the two countries are negotiating the terms of a further extended ceasefire. But an actual peace deal that addresses Iran's nuclear program is, for now, nowhere in sight. We're joined by NPR senior political correspondent Tamara Keith. Good morning, Tam.
10: Hey, Aisha.
0: For over a week, we've been hearing a deal is coming. It's imminent. And on Friday, Vice President J.D. Vance told reporters that President Trump was close to signing the agreement. Do we have a sense of, like, what's driving this delay?
10: Yeah, on Friday, President Trump announced he was heading into the Situation Room for a high-level meeting about the potential deal, quote, to make a final determination. He was there for 2 hours, and we still don't know what he decided. Over the past 2 months, there have been many threats from President Trump and claims of a deal being near. Then last week, he said he might not even sign the deal unless Gulf Arab states like Qatar sign the Abraham Accord, normalizing relations with Israel. The Strait of Hormuz continues to be functionally closed. There's still no announced plan to remove nuclear material from Iran. But Trump said in a cabinet meeting on Wednesday he's patient.
11: They thought they were going to outwait me. You know, we'll outwait him. He's got the midterms. I don't care about the midterms. Look what happened last night. That was the prelude to the midterms.
10: He was referring to his chosen candidate winning the Republican primary for the U.S. Senate seat in Texas. But I don't care about the midterms after 2 weeks earlier saying he doesn't think about Americans' financial situation, even in the context of Iran negotiations, is just not what Republicans facing difficult elections want to hear.
0: Okay, but it does seem like he does care about the midterms, right? Or at least in some sense.
10: Oh, he cares. Otherwise, he wouldn't be pushing so hard to have district lines redrawn to favor Republicans. But saying he doesn't think about America's financial situation is not good midterm messaging. I'm following about a dozen swing voters as part of a project called Swing Shift, and I asked them how gas prices are affecting them. And even those who still love Trump are feeling real pain. One said she's thinking about her kids and telling them they're going to have to give up something to keep filling the tank. As for politicians, she said, I guess their pockets are deeper than mine.
0: And President Trump, he made a very different announcement yesterday saying he's going to headline a festival on the National Mall after a bunch of musical acts pulled out, many of them that were like last popular in the 1980s, you know, 90s.
10: Yeah, there's a Great American State Fair planned to mark America's 250th birthday. Think like a World's Fair type event. Well, no sooner did the Freedom 250 Committee announce the lineup than artists started pulling out because of the association with Trump, including Milli Vanilli, the German pop duo that was busted for lip syncing, though only one of them is still alive. In a pair of social media posts, Trump called the musicians pulling out third-rate artists and said they would be replaced with the, quote, number one attraction anywhere in the world, the man who gets much larger audiences than Elvis in his prime. So the organizers scrambled to add another day at the start of this Great American State Fair so President Trump can kick it off. You know, in this era, everything becomes about Trump.
0: So a couple of legal decisions dropped on Friday. In one, a judge ruled that the president's name needed to be removed from the Kennedy Center. And then another, the judge temporarily blocked payouts from $1.8 billion fund that could have been used to pay January 6 rioters. What did the president say about those decisions?
10: Well, he attacked the judge involved in the Kennedy Center case on social media. As for the so-called anti-weaponization fund, this was a temporary pause ahead of legal arguments. But the fund faces challenges on multiple fronts, legal and political. A significant number of Republicans in Congress have raised serious concerns, and there appear to be enough votes to block it, should it come to that. This fund is just the latest example of President Trump prioritizing his personal agenda over the political fortunes of his party in this second term. An incomplete list here, but it includes the White House ballroom obsession, trying to put his face on money, and the Justice Department investigating the president's enemies.
0: That's NPR's Tamara Key. Thank you so much for speaking with us today.
10: You're welcome.
0: NPR's Ryan Lucas confirms a story CNN broke about a new investigation by the Department of Justice.
12: The investigation is being handled by the U.S. Attorney's Office in the Northern District of Illinois, and it stems from a lawsuit that E. Jean Carroll filed and won against Trump.
0: In 2023, Carroll won a civil judgment in New York against President Trump for sexually abusing her and defaming her, and another civil judgment for defamation the next year. The U.S. Attorney's Office in Illinois is the same office sharply criticized in another case by a federal judge just this month. Ankush Kadori worked in the DOJ's criminal fraud division during President Trump's first term, and he joins us now. Welcome to the program.
13: Thanks for having me.
0: So as we say, like a New York case is being looked into by a Chicago office, how wide reaching is that ability for the DOJ to handpick U.S. attorneys' offices to look into cases?
13: So, I mean, at the investigation stage, you know, it can be fairly broad because you haven't yet charged a case. But once you get to the charging stage, then some legal requirements start to kick in terms of, you know, where you can actually charge the relevant offense. Now, as you can imagine, usually the tries to make sure that given the facts of the case, the prosecutor investigating the case can actually properly charge the case. As your question sort of suggested, it's very unclear here what the connection is between a New York proceeding and the Chicago prosecutor. So this is very, very unusual.
0: Is there any precedent for this?
13: Oh, I think this is uncharted territory on several different levels. I mean, this particular investigation, right? The idea that we would have another prosecutor looking at this case from a different jurisdiction, very, very unusual. Also, the origin of the investigation appears to be tied to the president's anger about this case and the circumstances that gave rise to it. According to the reporting, the investigation is focused on the funding of the case. That too is very, very unusual because it is not illegal for someone else to pay for someone else's legal costs or attorney's fees.
0: The office in question here in Chicago is led by a U.S. attorney, Andrew Boutros. It just dropped all the remaining charges in a controversial case about a confrontation between protesters and an immigration agent. What did you read into the comments that the judge in that case made when prosecutors asked to drop the charges?
13: Yeah, you know, this was a really remarkable hearing. The judge was very angry, it seemed, from the language and in the transcript and the reporting from those who were present about the very delayed dismissal of the charges, which appeared to be tied to the fact that the judge required the prosecutors to produce grand jury transcripts that showed that there had been some misconduct by the prosecutors in the grand jury charging the case. Then she said essentially that the office had lost her trust and perhaps the trust of the judges, the other judges in the district. That is the sort of comment that judges make exceedingly rarely and exceedingly carefully. So that right there is raising some red flags. I would also just add this is like not the first judge in a prominent major metropolitan jurisdiction that has made a comment like this.
0: The DOJ brought cases against former FBI Director James Comey and New York Attorney General Letitia James in the Eastern District of Virginia, but a judge dismissed them because he said the prosecutor wasn't properly appointed, and that was Lindsey Halligan, this Trump ally who was brought in because her predecessor wouldn't bring the charges. Now Comey is indicted in the Eastern District of North Carolina on different charges. Do you think the failure of the Virginia case about congressional testimony will figure into the North Carolina case, which is about a social media post? Like, will they have any effect on each other?
13: Well, I would only say only in the atmospheric sense that, you know, jurors who are asked to sit on the North Carolina case may very well be aware of that prior dismissal. They may be asked about it during the voir dire process and asked if they can set that to the side. But for sure, you know, something like that colors, I think, everyone's assessment of how the Justice Department is pursuing these, not just, you know, run-of-the-mill cases or cases that happen to concern people who are not public figures, like the Broadview case in Chicago, but also Comey and others.
0: So U.S. attorneys, they are political appointees, but that doesn't necessarily make them political actors. They're also directing, like U.S. attorneys direct, career attorneys in these 94 offices across the country. Talk to me about the line there between these 94 U.S. attorneys who are confirmed by the Senate and these, you know, attorneys who are doing the day-to-day work in those 94 federal offices.
13: Yeah, you know, it's a very, very important distinction. The U.S. attorneys themselves, yes, they're politically appointed, but they are not supposed to act in a political or partisan manner. So if they're doing their job properly, they will sometimes use their independent judgment to produce outcomes that the White House may not like. That is what's supposed to happen. And we're seeing, I think, U.S. attorneys who are much, much more pliant and much more willing to do what the Trump White House wants them to do. Now, the line attorneys are supposed to themselves be kind of a bulwark against prosecutorial abuse. We are seeing this too, line attorneys in various offices across the country who are quitting because they don't want to be involved in certain cases. And that's an important signal to the public. My hope is that we will see more line attorneys as these sort of cases start to progress further, standing up and saying, you know, this is not an appropriate thing to do. That is an important line of defense too.
0: That's former federal prosecutor Ankush Koduri. Thank you so much for speaking with us.
13: Thanks for having me.

0: KCRW sponsors include Lionsgate, presenting Power Ballad, starring Paul Rudd and Nick Jonas, a feel-good comedy about a wedding singer and a pop star whose chance encounter leads to an unexpected hit. Directed by John Carney. In theaters now.
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2: 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It's 19 minutes after 7 o'clock, and stay close by. There's a Senate candidate that might really shake things up. He's a union leader from Nebraska, and his name is Dan Osborne. Thing is, he won't sign up for either party. He says he's unabashedly undecided. That's on the New Yorker Radio Hour this morning at 9.
3: I'm Windsor Johnston with these headlines. President Trump has yet to decide whether to approve a proposed peace agreement with Iran. Negotiators are still working through disagreements over sanctions, frozen assets, and Tehran's nuclear program. Defense Secretary Pete Hegseth is in Singapore for a major security summit. U.S. allies are pressing for reassurance as tensions simmer in both the Middle East and the Indo-Pacific. The talks wrap up today. Protesters continued to clash with federal immigration agents this weekend at an ICE detention center in Newark, New Jersey. The mayor has announced a limited curfew for the half-mile radius around the facility. Several demonstrators were arrested during a standoff with police. I'm Windsor Johnston, NPR News in Washington.
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5: This is Weekend Edition from NPR News. I'm Aisha Roscoe. When a massive chemical tank imploded at a paper mill in Washington State last week, 11 people were killed. Just days earlier in Southern California, authorities ordered 50,000 people to evacuate when a tank filled with highly toxic chemicals was in danger of exploding. And last month, two people died after inhaling fumes from a chemical tank at a silver recovery plant in West Virginia. But the agency charged with investigating incidents like these is under threat. It's called the U.S. Chemical Safety Board. Rick Engler is a former member of that board and joins us now. Thank you for being with us.
6: Hello.
5: The Chemical Safety Board is currently investigating the deadly incidents in Washington State and West Virginia. The Trump administration has asked Congress to eliminate the agency's budget, saying it, quote, duplicates more than adequate capabilities of other agencies. Do you agree with that assessment?
6: Absolutely not. The CSB plays a vital and unique role. The Environmental Protection Agency and the Occupational Health and Safety Administration, both are agencies that are involved with chemical safety and the prevention of these types of tragedies. But while the Trump administration says these agencies can make up for getting rid of CSB, the fact is that this administration is also gutting the funding and staffing of both OSHA and EPA. So it's quite hypocritical to argue that CSB is not necessary because other agencies can do it while eliminating the resources, staffing, and effectiveness of those agencies.
5: And is there something unique about the Chemical Safety Board's investigating capacity compared to these other agencies?
6: Well, CSB is the only agency that is charged by Congress from the Clean Air Act for investigating the underlying causes of major chemical incidents. Many people have heard of the National Transportation Safety Board, or NTSB. Well, the CSB plays a similar function of investigation.

0: and making recommendations for safety at facilities that use highly hazardous chemicals. No one would think of abolishing the NTSB, and yet here we go again with the administration proposing to eliminate the CSB. It's really a travesty.
1: It was striking that we saw two of these incidents with chemical tanks in just 1 week. How frequently do things like this happen?
0: Well, with major incidents that have substantial deaths and major evacuations, they happen, but they're irregular. They're what are called low probability but high consequence events. So when they do happen, the consequences are terrible. Then people die, workers both in the plant as well as sometimes people in surrounding communities. And the other consequence of these incidents is an economic one, that when industrial plants catch on fire, blow up, have major toxic releases, sometimes these facilities close forever, leading to mass layoffs and devastation for the people who worked in the sites and also the communities that surround them.
1: Well, the facilities in California and Washington State, they're both just blocks from residential neighborhoods. How much of the U.S. population lives near these dangerous chemicals?
0: Well, a substantial amount. I mean, one estimate is that over 177 million Americans live in what are called worst case scenario zones near facilities that use hazardous chemicals.
1: Well, I mean, that is extremely significant. Well, in your mind, what does need to be done specifically to make sure these disasters don't keep happening?
0: Well, one thing that needs to be done is that every facility should be evaluating its technology and processes on a periodic basis to determine whether they can transition to a safer technology or processes. And sometimes these steps are relatively straightforward, involving substituting safer chemicals. For example, in much of the paper industry, they have stopped using elemental chlorine, which is a highly dangerous chemical, and moved to safer substitutes. But the regulations that would require such evaluation are not in place, except for in limited cases. And now the Trump administration is moving forward to withdraw even those modest requirements. So what this administration is doing will further endanger both workers and communities across the nation.
1: That's Rick Engler, former member of the U.S. Chemical Safety Board and currently a consultant to the New Jersey Work Environment Council. Thank you so much for being with us.
0: Thank you.

0: The historical novels of Marie Benedict and Victoria Christopher Murray have already introduced us to some standout women who've been forgotten by history. Their latest book, A Pair of Aces, is about two women who try to take down the infamous gangster Lucky Luciano in the 1930s. The authors, Marie Benedict and Victoria Christopher Murray, are here with me in the studio. Welcome to you both.
1: Oh, thank you for having us. We're excited to be here.
2: We're thrilled to be here with you.
0: Yes. Getting into A Pair of Aces, we learn about these two women who face down the mob, starting with the prosecutor in the district attorney's office, Eunice Carter. So, Victoria, tell me about Eunice.
1: So, Eunice was the very first Black female prosecutor in New York.
0: And this is in the 1930s?
1: 1930s.
0: People wouldn't believe it.
1: She began working first privately. She worked in women's court. Then she became part of the elite prosecution team with Thomas Dewey. Their role was to clean up organized crime in New York City.
0: Okay. And so this is a real person.
1: This is a real person in the book.
0: Tell me about who she is in the book when we find her.
1: Oh, well, who she is in the book. Well, she is married to the most successful dentist in Harlem. Mm-hmm. And she is really expected to be a Harlem socialite. Mm-hmm. But she wanted a little bit more. Mm-hmm. She's the daughter of activists. Mm-hmm. And so she comes from a different history than what she was expected to live in Harlem.
0: And so then in the book, she ends up getting this ally, an unlikely ally, in this famous New York City madam, Polly Adler. So, Marie, tell me about Polly.
2: Yes, she's definitely an unlikely ally.
0: Yes.
2: She was really the most famous madam of her day, not just in New York, really countrywide. She came to this country actually as a Russian Jewish immigrant at the age of 12, all by herself. Mm-hmm. And really, the streets became her only option to support herself. And so she started to build up these very different houses where she was in control, where her girls were protected. They had security. They were looked after medically. And they were so much more than what you would describe typically as a brothel, right? They were really more like private clubs. Going to Polly's became a phrase.
0: You know, I have never heard of these two women. And to be clear, they become allies in the book, but we don't know that they ever had any dealings with each other in real life. How did you find these two women?
2: You know, this is Victoria and I's third collaboration.
0: Yes.
2: And each book, we're looking to do something timely and different. And with this particular book, we wanted to explore the idea of two women coming together to advance some good in the world, even though they weren't friends. In fact, in this case, you could argue they're not technically enemies, but they really are on opposite sides of the law.
0: Mm-hmm.
2: I was a New York City litigator myself for over a decade, and reading about Eunice, it really harkened back to my own experience as a young female lawyer, the way she crafted this case to utilize prostitution, mob interference in prostitution, as a way to bring down the mob against all odds. Her story was so incredible, I could not turn away from it. And that was really our entry point into the story.
0: So the idea came, what if you wrote about these two women and they are coming together? Did part of that come from the fact that you two have come together to write these books that you said, we want to have this?
2: Yeah,
0: you know.
2: Absolutely.
1: Yes. You know what's so interesting is that we wrote our first novel together, which was about one character. And as we toured for that book, people were as interested in us as they were the character. And they would say, I want one of you. I want one of you. That's what they wanted, that kind of relationship. And we realized we were writing before, but now we felt we had a mission.
0: Well, and going back to the book, Eunice really has to struggle because she's a wife and a mother. Yeah. She's in this powerful position. So what was it like digging into that? Because that was such a huge part of her
1: story. It was really interesting because her husband was successful. He had those kinds of issues with his wife being successful because he was getting ribbing from some of his friends. Is your wife the man?
0: Oh,
1: You're being the man. And so it was interesting for her to navigate that, but she was dealing with the mob.
0: What do you think that women still face that sort of discrimination? Obviously, it's different. It was a different time. But do you think that women still face these kinds of challenges?
2: Absolutely. Yeah. My generation was told that we could have it all. And that meant that you could have a career, a successful career, and children and a family and a home. But sometimes I feel like perhaps the men weren't told that. And so the society wasn't told that.
0: Yeah.
2: And so the infrastructure isn't there to support that. You definitely see them struggling with, you know, fulfilling their calling, mm-hmm. right? Which is mm-hmm. what Eunice was trying to do. Mm-hmm. You know, she was called to do something bigger for her community, mm-hmm. even though her own immediate community was telling her to stay small, mm-hmm. right? She wanted to do something more. You know, so I think we get a lot of mixed messages in our society, and I think that particular aspect of Eunice's struggle will really resonate.
0: So how do you write a book together? I'm always curious about that. What is the process? Now you should have it down. This is the third book.
2: Yeah, I mean, so I kind of think of it in three stages, right? Mm-hmm. Like the initial stage is finding the women, doing enough research to know that this is a really meaty story, mm-hmm. and exploring some of the themes that we're really interested in exploring as partners, right? Mm-hmm. And then we work together on the outline. And that's where we're doing our deeper dive research.
1: And one of the things I do want to say about research is that it never stops. While we're writing, we're researching, because you don't know what you don't know until you don't know it. Yeah. Eunice got in a cab. Okay, were they called cabs? What did they look like? How did Black characters maneuver in society? Did cabs stop for them downtown? So those are things that you don't think about for research until you're actually writing the scene.
0: Okay. So ultimately, you know, this is a story about these women coming together, but there are also women who were really abused by the mob, and really kind of remembering those women. I guess, what do you want the audience to remember about those women who were victims and were kind of forgotten to time?
1: You know what's so interesting about this story is before I started writing it, I thought I knew what prostitution, organized prostitution, was like. I knew nothing about this industry. I did not know how violent it was for the women. And yet, when it came to building this case against Lucky Luciano, there were so many other women who participated in bringing down Lucky. Yeah. Marie and I often say that they were fearless mm-hmm. during a time when they should have been really fearful.
2: So in some ways, it's the story of two unlikely, you know, allies coming together to make change. But it's also about the power of all these voices,
1: an army of women
2: coming together had the power to effectuate enormous change.
0: That's Marie Benedict and Victoria Christopher Murray. Their book, A Pair of Aces, is out now. Thank you so much for joining me.
2: Thank you so much for having us.
1: Thank you. Thank you for having us.

0: You're listening to Weekend Edition from NPR News. It's officially go time for the U.S. men's national soccer team. With the FIFA World Cup less than 2 weeks away, the team is finally together to train and prepare, starting with a friendly game this afternoon against Senegal. But as NPR's Becky Sullivan reports, they're also trying to leave some time to just take it all in.
1: For the 26 players on this year's U.S. World Cup team, the whirlwind started 9 days ago with a ping on their phones. They'd been added to a group chat, and their coach, Mauricio Pochettino, had sent a video message.
2: Guys, if you are watching that video, it's because you are in. I am so excited to communicate that you are going to be in the roster for the World Cup 2026.
1: The first thing midfielder Sebastian Berhalter did after he saw that was to call his family.
3: Yeah, it was barely a conversation. My mom started crying right away, and then my sister started crying, and I started crying.
1: The next thing the players knew, they were in New York, their names announced one by one on a stage on a nationally televised broadcast. Then they all flew to Georgia, to the new U.S. Soccer National Training Center south of Atlanta, to finally start practicing together as a team.
4: One, two, boys, here we go. Three, four, five, six.
1: Now it's all starting to sink in. The moment they've been waiting for their whole lives has arrived, a chance to play for the World Cup on home soil. The players all have their own way of dealing with the growing pressure. For goaltender Matt Fries, it involves a tea kettle.
5: I'd make a very specific point and do the same thing, bring my my tea kettle so I make the same tea. Okay. I brought my own alarm clock from home. If it works for you in small moments, then the game itself doesn't change. And so, you know, helps me at least deal with those big moments and that pressure.
1: Before the World Cup kicks off, the team has two tune-up games, a pair of international friendlies, the one today against Senegal, the other is next Saturday against Germany. They're both really good teams, which is a bit of a gamble. The U.S. could very well lose both games. Midfielder Tyler Adams recalls, headed into the last World Cup, the team took a different approach.
6: We played a friendly against the Qatari team, and we won like 8-0, and we were all flying. Do you know what I mean? Like, it felt like an amazing thing. It didn't matter the competition. It just, the feelings were really good. Obviously, this is a bit of a different stretch.
1: Today's game and the one against Germany aren't real competitive games, to be clear. Nobody's going to play too hard. No one wants to get injured. Still, Adam says, he can't help but feel like building some momentum before the World Cup could help their chances when it does count.
6: It's a good feeling to win, do you know what I mean? Like, winning is contagious, and I've always said that. Like, once you go out and you're able to compete and win, no matter how you win, you feel confident.
1: For goalkeeper Matt Turner, his biggest lesson from their run in 2022 was a little more philosophical.
7: Last World Cup, I didn't do as great of a job of like soaking it all in.
1: The training, the friendlies, the World Cup itself, it all went by really, really fast, he says.
7: I'm just trying to like relish in all those moments, and I urge all the players that this is their first time to do that, because soccer's a weird game. You just never know like what's going to come.
1: Many great players never get a chance to play in the World Cup at all, he points out. So for each of these 26 players, it's a minor miracle that the stars aligned, that they were in the right shape, the right health, the right place at the right time to be here now on the doorstep of the biggest games of their lives.
7: I'll probably cry when the national anthem goes. It's just such a huge honor, overwhelming honor, to be granted that responsibility to be on this team.
1: That moment, of course, is still 12 days away, he says. So first up is to enjoy the right here, right now, to take it one training, one game, even one media interview at a time, and to savor it all. Becky Sullivan, NPR News, Fayetteville, Georgia.
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8: Hey, gang, Stand Up for KCRW is back. 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
9: 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We've got the answer. 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

I'm Windsor Johnston with these headlines. The U.S. military says it fired a missile this weekend to disable a commercial ship that was headed toward a port in Iran. The incident took place at the same time the U.S. and Iran are still trying to work out a deal to reopen the Strait of Hormuz. The Prime Minister of Lebanon is accusing Israel of escalating the conflict in southern Lebanon. The comments came after the Israeli military carried out new airstrikes and issued evacuation warnings for more than a dozen communities. In Southeast Asia, heavy rains are threatening the search for two people still missing inside a flooded cave in Laos. Five others have already been rescued after spending more than a week trapped underground. I'm Windsor Johnston, NPR News in Washington.

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1: This is Weekend Edition from NPR News. I'm Aisha Roscoe, and it's time to play the puzzle. Joining us is Will Shortz. He's puzzle editor of the New York Times and puzzle master of Weekend Edition. How's it going, Will?
2: I am great. How are you, Aisha?
1: I am good, blessed, and highly favored. Will you please remind us of last week's challenge?
2: Yes, it came from Jim Francis of Kirkland, Washington. I said, think of a famous singer, 8-letter first name, 4-letter last. I said the first syllable of her first name, the second syllable of her first name backward, and the last name forward again are all verbs associated with human desire. What singer is this? Well, it's Courtney Love, makes the words court, yen, and love.
1: Oh, okay. Well, a lot of people got this. I guess Courtney Love has a good name for puzzles, I would think.
2: Yes.
1: But there were nearly 2,000 correct entries this week. That's a lot. And our winner is Larry Birkenmeyer of Glenview, Illinois. Congratulations, Larry.
3: Well, thank you very much.
1: So, Larry, how did you figure out this week's answer?
3: Well, as you say, about 2,000 people got it, so it wasn't too hard for us. But something about romantic verb and love came to mind immediately, and four-letter word, love, okay, singer's name, love. Courtney Love is the only one I could think of right off, and then court, and then, okay, Courtney again. Okay, got it.
1: So how long have you been playing the puzzle?
3: Oh, 5 to 6 years probably.
1: Okay. And so you've been submitting, but this is your first time winning, and you, like, I mean, you had a lot of competition. So that's good.
3: Got lucky.
1: Yeah. So what do you do when you're not playing the puzzle?
3: We are both retired, and we play tennis and volleyball, and I golf, and I read a lot. My wife loves to bake, and she does some gardening, so we keep ourselves busy.
1: Yeah, that sounds really busy. I mean, volleyball, I mean, and tennis, that's very active. More active than me. Well, it sounds like you're ready to play the puzzle, but I got to ask you, are you ready to play the puzzle?
3: Yeah, I'm ready.
1: All right, take it away, Will.
2: All right, Larry and Aisha, every answer today is a word, name, or a familiar phrase in which the first syllable is pronounced fair, F-A-I-R, in any spelling. For example, if I said locale for an exhibition, you would say a fairground.
3: Okay.
2: Here's number one, a long stretch on a golf course.
3: Fairway.
2: Right, alternative to Celsius in temperatures.
3: Fahrenheit.
2: Right, Alaska City, just south of the Arctic Circle.
3: Fairbanks.
2: Uh-huh, a boat that transports passengers across a river or body of water.
3: A fairy.
2: Yes, a monarch in ancient Egypt.
3: A pharaoh.
2: Yes, a medical term for the throat.
3: Pharynx.
2: Pharynx, good. Revolving ride at an amusement park.
3: A Ferris wheel.
2: Good job. Cinderella or Hansel and Gretel.
3: A fairy tale.
2: Yes, a small domesticated animal related to the European polecat.
3: Ferret.
2: That's it. Historical Jewish sect in the Gospels and Acts of the Apostles.
3: The Pharisees.
2: Good. County of Northern Virginia that's adjacent to Washington, D.C.
3: Sure.
2: I bet Aisha knows this.
1: Yeah, I do know this one, just because I live near
3: I'm not sure on this one. It could help
1: me
3: out.
1: Oh, yeah. Fairfax.
2: Fairfax. Good job.
3: Okay.
2: How about actress Morgan?
3: Fairchild.
2: Good. Lewis, who leads the Nation of Islam.
3: Lewis Farrakhan.
2: Good. Chemical secreted by the body that's a stimulant to others.
3: A pheromone.
2: Good. And here's your last one. A fond goodbye.
3: Farewell.
2: Good job.
1: Yes, yeah, that like you did a wonderful job, just fabulous job. So how do you feel, Larry?
3: I feel great. I was hoping I didn't embarrass myself, and I think I did all right.
1: Oh, yeah, did better than all right. You ran away with the whole thing. For playing our puzzle today, you'll get a weekend edition lapel pin as well as puzzle books and games. You can read all about it at npr.org/puzzle. And, Larry, what member station do you listen to?
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1: That's Larry Birkenmeyer of Glenview, Illinois. Thanks so much for playing the puzzle.
3: Well, thank you very much. It was fun.
1: All right, Will, what's next week's challenge?
2: Yes, it comes from Mike Reese, who's a longtime writer and showrunner for The Simpsons. Name a classic song with a two-word title, drop the first letter, add an R after the new first letter, and the result will be the names of two countries, one after the other. What song is this? So again, a classic song, two-word title, drop the first letter, add an R after the new first letter, and the result will be the names of two countries, one after the other. What song is this?
1: When you have the answer, go to our website, npr.org/puzzle, to submit your response. Just fill out the form on the puzzle page. Remember, just one entry, please. Our deadline for entries this week is Thursday, June 4th at 3 p.m. Eastern. Don't forget to include a phone number where we can reach you. If you're the winner, we'll give you a call. And if you pick up the phone, you'll get to play on the air with the puzzle editor of the New York Times and puzzle master of Weekend Edition, Will Shortz. Thank you, Will.
2: Thank you, Aisha.
1: At last week's meeting of top cancer researchers, there was big news. It's a new drug that researchers say is redefining treatment of pancreatic cancer, a disease once thought to be virtually untreatable. We're joined now by NPR consumer health correspondent Yuki Noguchi, who is coming to us with some positive news, and we really like that. Thank you for being here.
4: Happy to oblige.
1: So, what makes this news so significant?
4: You know, it's that this drug seems to have unlocked this new way to treat pancreatic cancer, which, as you mentioned, is one of the most lethal cancers. And it's also pretty common. You know, about 70,000 people in the U.S. get diagnosed with it every year. And while with other cancers, we've seen treatments increase 5-year survival rates to like 70%, with pancreatic cancer, that rate is 13%.
1: So tell us a bit about what makes this a potential breakthrough.
5: The drug is called daraxonrasib. It basically turns off the signals for mutated pancreatic cells to reproduce. It stops cancer from growing. What's so exciting is that we know similar drugs using these same RAS mutations, as they're called, have greatly improved survival for colorectal cancer and lung cancers already. So that's why the chief medical officer at the American Society for Clinical Oncology called it the most innovative and exciting new announcement at their meeting this year, and also why the drug's chief investigator, Brian Wolpin at Dana-Farber Cancer Institute, called it a new era for patients.
6: Drugs that really get at the basis, the molecular basis of the disease, will allow us to make it much more treatable and have patients live for substantially longer. This trial, daraxonrasib, the data we've seen, is the first step in that process.
1: And what does this mean for patients?
4: Well, in the phase 3 trial, it shows reduced risk of death by 60% and increases overall patient survival to more than a year, 13 months to be exact, which is roughly double how long people typically live on chemotherapy treatments, because chemo just doesn't work well on pancreatic tumors. You know, but another big benefit is that it comes with fewer side effects and less harsh ones. The most common is like an acne-like rash, you know, often mild, but in severe cases can look like, you know, bloody sores. But by comparison, you know, anyone who knows chemotherapy knows it's just really terrible. Patients often quit because they can't tolerate these various side effects. Notably, that did not happen with this drug. And that's so critical because not only is it extending life, it's making the quality of that time better. And I've been talking to patients who tell me how grateful they are for this drug. You know, Nebraska Senator Ben Sasse has also spoken about being in this successful trial and how grateful he is for that.
1: So what's the next step? Is this going to be available to everybody?
4: It is increasingly available, yes, because the Food and Drug Administration has already expanded patient access to it, even though the agency hasn't granted full approval yet. You know, that's expected potentially by the end of the year.
1: That's NPR's Yuki Noguchi. Thank you so much for speaking with us today.
4: Thank you, Aisha.
1: Theo Baker's reporting for his college paper 3 years ago led to the resignation of Stanford University's president. Baker's written a book called How to Rule the World. It's about what he learned in college, including how tech executives and venture capitalists compete for promising students.
7: There's an entirely integrated system to try to exploit and extract talent as early as it arrives. There are students who are upperclassmen who are employed as talent scouts by venture capital firms to try to seek out the freshmen the second they arrive.
1: Listen to that conversation tomorrow on Morning Edition. Just ask your smart speaker to play NPR or your member station by name. Allen Ginsberg was perhaps the most important post-war poet of the 20th century. His work influenced countless writers and gave voice to the perspective of a new generation that would change popular culture itself. Ginsberg was born 100 years ago this Wednesday. The anniversary is being celebrated in literary events around the world. From New York, Tom Vitale has this appreciation.
8: In 1985, sitting in his Lower East Side bedroom office in a plain denim shirt, amid shelves of books and Buddhist devotional objects, Allen Ginsberg told me he was interested in the nature of consciousness. He said his poems looked political, but he was simply trying to capture his thoughts.
9: I write about what goes through my mind, and naturally the world goes through my mind. So it looks like I'm writing about the world, but I'm just writing about notating the record of my mind's epiphanies.
8: The epiphanies in Ginsberg's most famous poem, Howl, were about the lives and exploits of his circle of friends who became known as the Beats, including novelists Jack Kerouac and William Burroughs. In an era of Eisenhower and Disney, these literary hipsters craved jazz, smoked reefer, and popped pills. But they were also serious about their art. They embraced pacifism, sexual freedom, and Zen Buddhism.
10: Now, since reading is going reasonably well, I'd like to try to read Howl.
8: Ginsberg wrote Howl in 1955. 3 years later, he recorded it at a Chicago festival.
10: I saw the best minds of my generation destroyed by madness, starving, hysterical, naked, dragging themselves through the Negro streets at dawn looking for an angry fix, angel-headed hipsters burning for the ancient heavenly connection to the starry dynamo in the machinery of night.
8: Lawrence Ferlinghetti published Howl in the Pocket Poet series of his City Lights Press. At a conference on the Beats in 1994, he told me the little 75-cent paperback had a giant impact.
11: Before Allen Ginsberg's Howl, the state of poetry in America was a little bit the way it is today. Poetry about poetry, language about language. So when Howl knocked the sides out of things, just the way rock music in the 60s knocked the sides out of the old music world.
8: Howl gave voice to an undercurrent of dissatisfaction and alienation in Eisenhower's America. Today, Ginsberg's poetry still resonates, says Academy of American Poets Chancellor Cornelius Eady.
12: He was a large poet, and his influence is great. The beat poets, political poets, jazz poets, queer poets, he was a fundamental rock for so many voices.
8: While Howl was Ginsberg's most famous poem, his masterpiece came later, Kaddish, named for the Jewish prayers for the dead. He wrote it for his mother Naomi, who died in a New York mental institution.
9: Aye, aye, we do worse. We're in a fix. You're out. Death let you out. Death had the mercy. You're done with your century. Done with God. Done with the path through it. Done with yourself at last. Pure, back to the babe dark before your father, before us all, before the world, there, rest.
8: Like many of his finest poems, Ginsberg said he wrote Kaddish using a technique he learned from Jack Kerouac, of capturing his stream of consciousness on paper.
9: Well, it was a result of listening to Ray Charles and reading the rhythms of the Kaddish in an old Hebrew book that a friend gave me, and a big shot of methamphetamine. Coming home from Hoboken at dawn and sitting down at my desk and continuing writing that afternoon and all night long and up for the next afternoon, one big session.
8: Allen Ginsberg was born in 1926 in Paterson, New Jersey. His father, Lewis, was a high school teacher and himself a lyric poet. His father introduced him to poetry, but the younger Ginsberg didn't take himself seriously as a writer until he was a freshman at Columbia University.
9: I sort of committed myself internally when I met Kerouac and Burroughs in 1944-45, because they made such a spiritual impression on me that I realized this is a quality I hadn't met in my life before, except maybe in my mother's madness, except theirs was sane.
8: The Beats dedicated themselves to what Jack Kerouac described as a new vision that would strip away layers of false language to reveal the truth of what was actually happening. Ginsberg said in the end, his writing was about sympathy. His poem, Sunflower Sutra, describes a moment in 1955 in which he and Kerouac noticed an ash-covered sunflower husk in a Berkeley train yard.
13: We're beautiful golden sunflowers inside, blessed by our own seed and golden hairy naked accomplishment bodies, growing into mad black formal sunflowers in the sunset, spied on by our own eyes under the shadow of the mad locomotive riverbank sunset Frisco hilly tin can evening sit down vision.
8: Allen Ginsberg died in 1997 at the age of 70. His books of poetry have sold more than 1 million copies. For NPR News, I'm Tom Vitale in New York.
1: 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I'm Aisha Roscoe.
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14: 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So how about this? 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
16: 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Philip Richards here with you, and thanks for starting your day with us and Weekend Edition. We're coming up on 8 o'clock. Another hour of news is ahead, then the New Yorker Radio Hour at 9 on KCRW Santa Monica, Los Angeles, KDRW Santa Barbara, KCRI Indio, Palm Springs, KCRU Oxnard, Ventura, and KCRY Mojave. 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

0: From NPR News in Washington, D.C., this is Weekend Edition. I'm Aisha Roscoe. Good morning. The White House is planning to surge the number of National Guard troops stationed in D.C. ahead of the nation's 250th anniversary. And some tips for parents struggling to get their children to try more foods. Chicken nuggets may not be the only answer.
1: Picky kids are, it's like the strongest force on planet Earth.
0: Iowa could play a huge role in determining who controls Congress after the midterms. And Colombian musician Maluma is back with a new album after a break from the spotlight. It's Sunday, May 31st. News is next.
2: Live from NPR News in Washington, I'm Nora Rahm. Protesters continue to clash with federal immigration agents at an ICE detention center in Newark, New Jersey. The mayor has announced a limited curfew. Bruce Konweiser reports.
3: Mayor Ross Baraka said the curfew was going into effect immediately and that it would continue indefinitely from 9 p.m. to 6 a.m. Demonstrators have maintained a presence outside Delaney Hall for more than a week, while detainees inside the facility wage a hunger and labor strike. On Friday, Governor Mike Sherrill announced that state police would replace ICE agents outside Delaney Hall, but violent clashes continued Saturday. Still, the governor defended her decision, noting that ICE agents have previously used deadly force.
4: My focus is on protecting people's right to protest peacefully and ensuring everyone's safety.
3: In January, ICE agents killed two nonviolent protesters in Minnesota. For NPR News, I'm Bruce Konweiser in Greenbrook, New Jersey.
2: President Trump is now set to kick off an event on the National Mall next month as part of the celebration of America's 250th birthday after a number of musical acts pulled out. NPR's Tamara Keith has more.
5: The Great American State Fair is meant to be a two-week-long World's Fair, complete with Ferris wheel. But as soon as the slate of nostalgic musical performers was announced, artists started pulling out, saying they didn't realize the association with Trump. Trump called them third-rate artists and said they would be replaced with the, quote, number one attraction anywhere in the world, the man who gets much larger audiences than Elvis in his prime. Trump even suggested making it a MAGA rally. In a statement, Freedom 250 spokesperson Danielle Alvarez said Trump will now personally kick off the fair with an opening ceremony on June 24th. Tamara Keith, NPR News.
2: Polls have opened in Colombia, where voters are casting ballots in the first round presidential election. Security is a top issue. John Otis reports.
6: According to polls, the frontrunner is Ivan Zepeda, a left-wing senator and protege of President Gustavo Petro, who is banned by the Constitution from seeking a second term. Zepeda, speaking here at a campaign rally, says he'll negotiate peace treaties with drug trafficking rebels. By contrast, his main rivals, right-wing lawyer Abelardo de la Estrella and conservative Senator Paloma Valencia, are promising military crackdowns. If no one secures more than half the votes in today's balloting, the top two finishers will meet in a June 21st runoff. For NPR News, I'm John Otis in Bogota, Colombia.
2: This is NPR News in Washington. 1,037 people donning white halter dresses and platinum blonde wigs descended on Palm Springs, California yesterday, ahead of what would have been Marilyn Monroe's 100th birthday. Madison Ament from member station KVCR reports.
7: The rules were simple. Blonde wig, white halter dress, and...
8: You need to have your red lips to get counted.
7: Volunteers shouted instructions inside the glam tent, where the hairspray flowed freely. As many, like Rich Robinson, who came in from Seattle, got glammed up by pros.
9: They are beautifying my Marilyn Monroe hair at this moment.
7: Like the hair products, the impressions flowed too.
10: Diamonds are a girl's best friend.
7: That's Julie Varon, who came from Hollywood. The lookalikes eventually gathered for the final count with the MC, Scott Nevins.
11: 1,037 Marylands packed this area at Palm Springs and broke the world record.
7: Some like it hot, and here, some also like it record-breaking. For NPR News, I'm Madison Ament in Palm Springs.
2: Italy celebrates Republic Day on Tuesday to remember June 2, 1946, when Italians chose a republic over a monarchy after World War II. A rehearsal for the parade ended in chaos Friday night when a policeman set off fireworks without permission. Dozens of horses bolted and ran through the streets of Rome. The last one was finally recovered yesterday morning. Several people were thrown and some injured. Some of the horses were also injured, but none had to be put down. I'm Nora Rahm, NPR News in Washington.
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14: 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We're here with you all day long. Come back at noon for music all day and through the evening, too. It's 7 minutes after 8 o'clock.

0: This is Weekend Edition from NPR News. I'm Aisha Roscoe. Good morning, and thank you for being here with us today. Israel has extended beyond its borders in the last few years. It now controls big swaths of neighboring land in Gaza, Lebanon, and even in Syria. By bombing and at times leveling towns and villages and displacing over 3 million people, according to UN figures, Israel has taken over areas its officials call security buffer zones. But some in Israel want to permanently extend their country's borders using the Bible as a map. From Jerusalem, NPR's Daniel Estrin reports.
1: About 10 Israeli activists filmed themselves singing and dancing in Syria. They just walked a few hundred feet across the Israeli border into the part of Syria the Israeli military has occupied since the fall of the Assad regime in late 2024. The Israeli activists sing a Hebrew verse from the Bible, a rallying cry to the ancient Israelites to inherit the promised land despite the inhabitants already living there. One Israeli activist says, "Go Syria. Without settlement, there is no security." This fringe group of ultra-nationalist Jewish activists wants to establish Israeli settlements in Syria. They say they managed to slip into Syria more than a dozen times over the past year. They were repeatedly apprehended by Israeli soldiers and taken back home. Earlier this year, an Israeli reporter filmed this scene in Lebanon. Hundreds of devout Jews escorted by the Israeli military to a holy site just across the Israeli border. It's revered in Judaism as the tomb of a 4th century rabbi. Lebanese Muslims say it's the tomb of a Shia cleric. Israeli soldiers occupied this Lebanese borderland during war with Hezbollah earlier this year, driving out most of the population. In Lebanon, in Syria, and in Gaza, said Prime Minister Benjamin Netanyahu in a speech, we have created security zones deep beyond our borders. In another speech, he said this was Israel's comeback after being attacked by Hamas and then by Hezbollah in October 2023. Instead of them surprising us, we are surprising them, Netanyahu said. We have changed our security concept. We initiate, we attack, and we have created 3 security zones deep within enemy territory. Some ultranationalist Israelis see this through the lens of the Bible. Take this Israeli TV interview. A right-wing talk show host gives Netanyahu a piece of jewelry shaped with the borders of what's called Greater Israel, land stretching from the Nile in Egypt to the Euphrates in Iraq, the land God promised Abraham in the book of Genesis. He asks Netanyahu, do you connect to the vision? Netanyahu replies, very much. The topic is frequently covered on TV broadcasts in the Mideast, like on Al Jazeera in English and Arabic.
2: Is Greater Israel already happening on the ground?
1: The Greater Israel Project, an illusion or reality? This also came up when talk show host Tucker Carlson asked U.S. Ambassador to Israel Mike Huckabee, an evangelical Christian, if Israel had a biblical right to claim land in other Arab countries.
3: Because you're appealing to Genesis.
4: Yeah.
3: You're saying that's the original deed.
4: It would be fine if they took it all.
1: That sparked anger from Arab governments. Israeli affairs expert Shira Efron from the RAND think tank says the religious messianic vision of Israel conquering land all the way to Iraq is not representative of most Israelis or of Israeli policy.
5: The vast majority of Israelis, and even the most religious ones, they don't have territorial claims with Lebanon and with other countries. It's more an Israeli mindset that buffers on a sort of the new way to defend ourselves and to let our people who live in border communities have a sense of security and safety.
1: At a right-wing Israeli demonstration in Tel Aviv, I meet activist Shai Rosengarten.
6: We didn't start this war. It's not like that Israel wanted to expand, and then we just started a war to expand our borders. They attacked us. What we need after this brutal attack on the citizens of Israel is buffer zones.
1: But security is not what's animating young religious Jewish Israelis who marched through East Jerusalem recently, celebrating Israel's capture of that territory nearly 60 years ago. We meet kindergarten assistant Hodayah Tam, who wears a necklace of the extended borders of Israel as outlined in the book of Genesis. All of it, according to the Torah, it's ours, she says. She's with her friend, university student Yael Bachar, who dreams of living beyond Israel's borders. Me, she says, wow, give me Gaza, a house facing the sea on the beach. But you know, she says, there's desire and then there's reality. All the people who are afraid that we will settle in Gaza or something like that, I don't think that it will really happen. The land of Israel will return to the people of Israel only when the Messiah comes. Bachar says Israel won't put its citizens on the front lines in danger. And she says, if we settle Gaza and southern Lebanon, the world will talk. Far-right members of the Israeli government have called for Israel to annex and settle territories in Gaza and southern Lebanon, not just hold them as indefinite military zones.
7: It's not in the really organized level right now, but it's in the fantasies.
1: Israeli progressive activist Tomer Lev is a master's student in Jerusalem, researching what he calls political imagination and messianism among far-right leaders in Israel.
7: I think the political work they're doing is taking this political imagination and popularizing it, make the white public believe that's what they need to have in order to be secured. And I think it's a matter of time, and that's what we're fighting.
1: He says he's patrolling the streets to stop young ultranationalist Israelis from attacking Palestinians and to promote the reality of a land that's shared and not a dream of further conquest. Daniel Estrin, NPR News, Jerusalem.
0: Washington, D.C. is gearing up for the celebration of America's 250th anniversary this summer, including a massive fireworks display and a high-speed car race around the national monuments. And with that, federal officials have announced a, quote, summer surge of local and federal law enforcement. Part of that surge, doubling the number of National Guard troops deployed to the city. NPR's Kat Lonsdorf has been following President Trump's National Guard deployments and joins us now. Hi, Kat.
8: Hey, Aisha.
0: There have been National Guard troops deployed here in D.C. consistently since August of last year. I mean, you see them all the time. They've really become a fixture. And now there are going to be more of them?
8: Yeah. So, you know, just to remind everyone, we started with about 800 National Guard troops here as part of President Trump's Safe and Beautiful Task Force, which he said was an effort to reduce crime and beautify the city. You know, unlike states, Trump controls the National Guard here in D.C., so he can order a deployment. And then about a dozen other Republican governors have offered up members of their guard to come here. Over the last several months, the number of troops here has slowly ticked up. Now there are around 2,800 troops here. And this summer, with the surge that was announced, there will be 5,000 National Guard troops in the city.
0: That's a lot.
8: Yeah.
0: You and I both live in D.C., and, you know, you're passing by National Guard members pretty much every day, even just now.
8: Yeah, I mean, like you said, Aisha, they've really become part of the landscape here. I saw them on my way into the newsroom today, for example. They're usually doing what they call, quote, high visibility patrols, basically just making sure their presence is known in residential areas, parks, metro stops, that kind of thing. And they say that's to essentially take that patrolling responsibility off the shoulders of law enforcement so they can focus on combating crime. It's really hard to measure how effective that is. Generally, crime has gone down in D.C. by about 25% since last year, but it was already trending down before Trump came into office. Again, it's hard to measure whether any of this is a direct result of the task force or not.
0: What's the cost of all this?
8: Great question, Aisha. Looking specifically at the Guard here in D.C., the nonpartisan Congressional Budget Office put out an estimate last year which found it costs about $1.5 million a day for this deployment. Obviously, if the number of Guard here doubles, that cost will also double, so it will be around $3 million a day for the guard to be here. That's about $100 million a month.
0: Kat, last year, President Trump was talking almost every week about sending the National Guard to a different city.
8: Yeah.
0: Where do things stand with those deployments?
8: Yeah, right now, in addition to this deployment here, which is by far the largest, there are National Guard troops federalized and deployed to both Memphis and New Orleans. Those deployments have been done with the support of the state governors, which is different from the highly contested deployments we saw in Los Angeles, Portland, Chicago last year. All of these deployments, including here, have been challenged in court. And one thing that I think is important to keep in mind with these deployments, too, is that all of them happened in conjunction with big immigration sweeps in the cities. Those sweeps are usually carried out by federal law enforcement. The guards themselves have no arresting powers. And another thing that I think is important to keep in mind is that there has been no end date announced for this surge. I reached out to the officials with the task force for comment and haven't heard back yet. So especially when it comes to the Guard, we've seen the number of troops slowly increase here. It's unclear if that 5,000 number of troops will be here to stay past the summer.
0: That's NPR's Kat Lonsdorf. Thanks, Kat.
8: Thank you.
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0: KCRW sponsors include Focus Features presenting Pressure, the untold true story of D-Day. As two massive storms threaten the largest sea invasion in history, Eisenhower faces an impossible choice, starring Brendan Fraser and Andrew Scott, now playing only in theaters.
1: I'm Nora Rahm with these headlines. The Israeli military said today its troops have captured a strategic mountain in the south of Lebanon, including a castle built by the Crusaders. This is Israel's deepest ground invasion into that country since 2000. A mine shaft collapsed in southwestern China today, killing at least five people. This comes 8 days after an explosion at a coal mine in northern China killed 82 people. And civil rights groups are suing the federal government over conditions at an immigration detention center in El Paso, Texas. The suit claims horrific conditions and inhumane treatment. A Homeland Security spokeswoman called the allegations categorically false. I'm Nora Rahm, NPR News in Washington.

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1: This is Weekend Edition from NPR News. I'm Aisha Roscoe. The midterm primaries continue with contests this Tuesday in California, Montana, New Jersey, and more, including Iowa. It's a state that Democrats and Republicans view as key to the control of Congress. But it's also a state where both parties' strengths and weaknesses have been on display. NPR political reporter Stephen Fowler was in Iowa ahead of the primary and joins me now. Hi, Stephen.
2: Hey there.
1: Iowa gets a lot of political attention in presidential election years. Like, how has it become so critical during the midterms?
2: Literally and metaphorically, it's a place where the next 2 years of American politics will be decided. On that literal front, three of its four House races are viewed as competitive. Same with the U.S. Senate race. And the governor's race could also change hands this fall, a true toss-up. That's thanks to the strong campaign of Democratic State Auditor Rob Sand and a fractured Republican primary field. All of these things exist because of the bad national environment for Republicans, Trump's historic disapproval ratings, and his unpopular policies, and more.
1: Let's talk about that last part, the more metaphorical question of why Iowa? Like, how does the national mood kind of map onto this state?
2: The party in power almost always faces a backlash in midterms. It just depends on how they handle it. So I went to the Iowa Faith and Freedom Coalition spring kickoff in a quiet suburb 10 minutes outside of Des Moines to see what Republican messaging is like. It was a record crowd of 1,100 conservative Christians, and outgoing Governor Kim Reynolds was exhorting them to show up in November.
3: So will it be easy? No. The Democrats are united, they're funded, and they are hungry. But we have something they don't, and that's results.
2: Results, she says, include rising test scores, top rankings for affordability and wage growth, and restricting access to abortion. That's why electing Republicans matter, she said.
3: It matters in Iowa, and it matters in D.C., where every single problem that President Trump is currently fixing, inflation, Iran, open borders, illegal immigration, was caused by the Biden administration.
2: But for now, at least, some primary voters want more out of their Republican leaders, like 87-year-old Grant Gardner, who was selling customized hats before and after the keynote speech by Texas Senator Ted Cruz.
4: I wish the Republican Party would swallow some of their pride and hold together and stick together. If we're going to be the conservative movement against the Democrats, then let's be that, and let's not play footsies with them and be halfway Democrat and halfway conservative.
2: He said many Republicans sent to Washington are rhinos, Republicans in name only. And the main theme I heard from Republican elected officials and others at this event was imploring unity after the primary against that backdrop.

0: of concern that Trump voters sit out these midterms.
1: Nationally, we've seen a lot of loyalty and enthusiasm from President Trump's base in the last year and a half, but a decline in support from just about everyone else. At the same time, Democrats have been enthusiastic and energized to vote. Have we seen that play out in Iowa too?
0: Iowa's been one of the states where special elections have seen huge shifts towards Democrats. They're super stoked to show up and vote and organize. And once the primary field's set, they will turn to a coordinated campaign effort for candidates up and down the ballot. And you know, when I was at the Iowa Democratic Party's first congressional district convention in Iowa City this month, it was another example of this disconnect between how folks feel about the party identity nationally and being excited for their local candidates. Like Peter Flynn, a longtime volunteer, explained.
2: Those people who are voting actually go ahead and go, oh wait, yes. It's not necessarily a lesser two evil sort of situation. It's simply that, no, this is the better candidate. And so often that's the Democrat nowadays.
0: During lunchtime break, Flynn explained how the state party infrastructure has changed over the years, and more recently, for the better, to even be able to get Democrats in a place to be elected. Some of that has to do with this woman.
3: When I started, we only had enough money to keep the lights on and maintain 2.5 staffers.
0: Rita Hart chairs the Iowa Democratic Party, which in the last few years has raised more money, built up more organizing capacity, and delivered results like flipping state legislative races. Hart says the party is emphasizing Trump administration policies like tariffs, and they're hurting Iowa farmers, while tying it to decisions Republicans have made locally.
3: Well, if you look at everything that has happened in Iowa with Republicans in charge, education has gone down, health care is hard to get and too expensive.
0: So you don't hear a whole lot about national Democratic figures like Senate Minority Leader Chuck Schumer or House Minority Leader Hakeem Jeffries or what D.C. Democrats think, but rather what Iowa Democrats think matters in Iowa.
1: So what are you looking for in Tuesday's primary election in Iowa, and what could that signal for the November elections?
0: There's two big things here: who Democrats nominate in the Senate race and who Republicans pick in the governor's race. Pretty much every other matchup is already set, but these primaries will show how each party's base feels about the type of candidate they want in this competitive time, and it's going to test that party unity push that both are going for. It's also cliche, Aisha, but turnout is worth watching. I mean, Democrats are energized, enthused, and in nearly every other state so far this year, they have boosted their turnout numbers from the last midterm. Republicans have not. So that is a measure of momentum that will show where the campaigns are going to focus these next 5 months.
1: That's NPR's Stephen Fowler. Thank you so much.
0: Thank you.
1: The fresh produce of summer is coming soon. Plump tomatoes, sweet corn, juicy peaches. The glorious rainbow at the farmers market can offer a new opening for parents of picky eaters. Those kids who just don't care how much we hype up zucchini. Fanny Singer and Greta Caruso are experts at helping picky eaters and their parents. They write The Green Spoon, a Substack newsletter all about how to feed and cook for the kids in your life. Greta, Fanny, thank you for being here.
4: Thanks so much for having us. We're so pleased to be here.
1: What inspired you two to start writing about food for kids? I guess, Greta, let's start with you.
4: Yeah, Fanny and I have been friends for over 20 years, and we ended up having kids within a month of each other in 2022, and we couldn't wait to inaugurate them into the world of flavor because we loved food so much. And then when they actually started eating, we were shocked at how hard it was. There was so much pressure. You know, we were professional cooks and knew how to develop recipes professionally. We had such a hard time figuring out how to do it in the course of the day. We had kids, we had jobs, we had to bathe ourselves, and it felt almost impossible to manage everything. And that's when we kind of turned to other parents to see how other people were tackling this kind of insane issue.
1: And Fanny, what made you decide to go from, you know, thinking about these things to saying, let's write about this and try to help other people out there who are dealing with these issues?
4: Also, Greta and I felt like we were having this kind of very helpful feedback loop between the two of us about what we were cooking and how to take on this challenge. But all of our friends also wanted into that. And it occurred to us that we could start this almost as a kind of food diary, in the trenches reportage if we started a Substack. So having a newsletter was a way for us to kind of develop recipes, see if they worked, report back. And thus the Greenspoon Substack was born.
1: You know, when you ask your friends, many of whom are also professional chefs, what they feed their children in a typical week, what did you learn? And was there any hesitancy? Because, you know, there's, as you said, there's a lot of judgment. So I know for me, it's like, I'm not telling you what my kids eat. Don't worry about it. Because people, if it's one thing people gonna be mean about on the internet, is what you feed your children.
4: Every single parent that we talk to about this says the exact same thing.
1: Okay.
4: They're like, I don't want to tell you. I don't want to feel judged.
1: Exactly.
4: I give them mac and cheese. I feel so bad about this. I would say the volume of guilt and shame that we heard and that we were feeling too was the thing that really pushed us to say, okay, let's commit to this because there's such a huge need for solidarity about this stuff.
1: And did you learn anything by asking people what they feed their kids in a typical week?
4: I mean, oh my God, yes. These are people, some of whom are writers, some of them are cooks, but even the ones who have a lot of fluency in the kitchen and who develop recipes for a living, you know, admitted that they had years and years where their kids would just eat white food and that was it. You know, pasta, bread, cheese, whatever. That kind of insight was one of the key components for the Green Spoon and why parents keep coming back to it and love reading, in particular, those food diaries from other parents because, you know, we need to feel like we're not alone in this absolutely chaotic part of our lives.
1: As we said, summer produce season is just around the corner. So do you have any kid-friendly tips or recipes that would convince even the pickiest eater to try something new? And I got one or two in my house who they would put you to the test.
4: Well, we'll say first, picky kids are, it's like the strongest force on planet Earth. So there's no cure-all. But we have found both with our kids and friends' kids that are picky to just stick with variety, keep trying. And, you know, having summer produce come into season is a great opportunity to just put new stuff in front of them, whether it's cherry tomatoes or snap peas or whatever's coming up at the market. Both Fanny and I love to set out kind of like a crudité platter situation for our kids before dinner, chop up a lot of fresh vegetables, put it out with a few dips. Kids love dips.
1: Yes.
4: I mean, so do adults. But one thing that's great about putting that out while you then continue to make dinner is it takes the pressure off a little bit.
1: Are there any other simple recipes that you have or, you know, that just come to mind?
4: You know, another cure for picky eating is to make something that's kind of like pizza. And one thing we love doing in the summer with fresh corn in season is we actually like to make a sort of, we call it our polenta pizza. So we make a batch of polenta and we just fold fresh corn kernels right into that. Put a little Parmesan and some butter and some salt in there also. And then you let that polenta set on a greased sheet pan so that it becomes like a sort of a pizza crust. And then you can top it with tomato paste and cannellini beans for some extra protein, basil, mozzarella cheese, and then whatever other summer produce you have, you can put right on there. And then you bake it like a pizza and you could eat it in slices. And also, you know, adults want to eat it too.
1: Yeah, no, that sounds good. That sounds good.
4: I think your kids might like it. I think you should give it a shot.
1: Give it a shot. Well, see, that's the question is, can they mama make it?
4: Aisha, you've got this. I promise you.
1: I got this. Okay.
4: It is one of the easiest and most popular recipes on our Substack. And it's like, it's a perennial favorite.
1: Okay. I'll definitely take a look. Obviously, you know, your enthusiasm for food is infectious, but, you know, plenty of us are just worn down day after day of, you know, trying to prepare a meal for kids and they don't even touch it or they like it one day, don't like it the next. How do you persist? How do you keep going?
4: We were actually just talking right before we talked to you about that feeling of, I love cooking, I hate cooking. I'm so excited for dinner, I don't want to do dinner.
1: I mean, do you think that like part of it is maybe cutting yourself some slack as well? Like, you know, just doing the best that you can. And sometimes kids may have to taste something, you know, a number of times before they actually, you know, begin to like it and eat it and expand their palate?
4: Absolutely. It can take up to, I think, 14 or 18 exposures to an ingredient before a kid might suddenly decide that they like it. So it is about just continuing to try, even if it's easier some days than others.
1: That's Fanny Singer and Greta Caruso. They write The Green Spoon, a newsletter about how to feed the kids in your life. Thank you so much.
4: Thank you. Thanks so much, Aisha.
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1: This is Dr. Michael Wilkes with a second opinion. It was the end of the day as our team walked the outdoor corridors of Bwindi Community Hospital. We'd been working on a research project on emerging infections that regularly brought us to Uganda. Life looked almost normal, except that an Ebola outbreak was starting about 100 miles away. While official borders between Uganda and the Democratic Republic of Congo were officially closed, hundreds of people still crossed daily along worn footpaths through the fields. Some carried animals or produce to sell. Others came hoping for care at the hospital. Most had no idea an outbreak was happening nearby. That night, after dinner with local health workers, I went back to my room and began rolling my clothes into my bag for an early morning departure across the border to Rwanda, then hopefully home to America. And that's when it hit me. I had a passport. I had an employer with resources. I was an American. I could leave. My Ugandan colleagues, equally trained, equally exposed, and equally committed, could not. The feelings came in waves. Guilt over abandoning the people I'd worked alongside. Gratitude that I had the option to go. And if I'm honest, there was also relief. Real relief. That's the part that's hardest to admit. These feelings were quickly followed by more guilt. The local health workers knew the risks. They were resilient and knowledgeable. They knew there was no approved treatment or preventive vaccines. In Bwindi, gloves and protective equipment were in very short supply. The primary protection against Ebola was simple hand washing, only slightly better than doing nothing. If they fell ill, the moral weight fell on them too. Stay and risk dying, or try and leave and get treatment. We promised our colleagues we would stay in touch and that we would advocate, even plead, for governments and organizations to send supplies. But as I zipped my suitcase, I kept asking myself, what did they think of us as we walked out the door? This isn't new. During the 2014 West African Ebola crisis, 10% of deaths were amongst healthcare workers. At that time, international health workers were airlifted to treatment centers in Europe and America. Local health workers faced higher death rates with far less support. And today, America's cuts to global health funding, the shuttering of USAID, and our leaving the World Health Organization are again pulling resources and expertise away from communities that need them most. There is a word for this: unjust. People doing identical work, carrying identical risk, deserve identical protection. That's not charity. That's basic moral logic. It probably is too late to fix the inequity in this outbreak, but it's not too late to build something better for next time. We need transparent evacuation policies, improvement in personal and protective equipment supplies, and binding commitments to local health workforce safety. We are morally obligated to step up and provide expertise, training, and supplies. As global citizens, we need to rejoin the team, the WHO, that safeguards global health for all. We owe our colleagues more than empathy. We owe them equity. This is Dr. Michael Wilkes with a second opinion.
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0: 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Big city, big dreams, big effort, big love. 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
1: I'm Nora Rahm with these headlines. Ukraine launched more strikes against energy targets in Russia last night into this morning. Ukrainian officials say a drone struck an oil refiner on the Volga River, setting it on fire. Colombia is holding a presidential election today. The incumbent is barred by the Constitution from running for re-election. There are 14 candidates. If no one person gets 50% of the vote, a runoff election will be held June 21st. And the search for two men trapped in a flooded cave in Laos is being complicated by heavy rain. They were among seven people trapped by a flash flood more than 10 days ago. The other five have been rescued. I'm Nora Rahm, NPR News in Washington.

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1: This is Week in Edition from NPR News. I'm Aisha Roscoe. To mark this year's 250th anniversary of the founding of the United States, NPR is bringing you stories from across the country that illustrate American life, liberty, and the pursuit of happiness for a series we're calling America in Pursuit. Today's story is set in the Great Lakes when a new pastime was taking hold, sport fishing. And local governments loved it. It meant tourism, wealth, and a lot more people using the waters. But there was a problem. Indian communities had long fished those same waters commercially, and tensions were running high between anglers and tribes. Then one fisherman took a stand. Here's Ellie Katz of member station Interlochen Public Radio.
2: By the 1980s, the Great Lakes' once industrial coastlines had become an all-out battleground.
3: What is happening in Wisconsin and across the United States is wrong.
2: This is a clip from a 1984 PBS Wisconsin interview with a sportsman named Paul Mullally, who ran a group opposing native fishing rights.
3: I am talking about special rights, privileges, and laws being granted for and made for a class of people called Indians.
2: To tribal fishermen, it was a simple case of discrimination, and they'd been dealing with it for decades.
4: Dealing with racism, we dealt with that every way, shape, or form.
2: Jacques LeBlanc was a kid in Bay Mills Indian community in the 60s. He used to go out with his dad, who was known as Big Abe, to fish in secret at night on Lake Superior.
4: From our boats getting sunk, to tires being slashed, to sugar in the gas tanks, to shots fired in the air around us.
2: The situation was dangerous, but fishing was one of the only ways for Native people to make a living in rural Michigan then.
5: One individual had his boat cut free from the dock as a form of harassment.
2: This is Jacques LeBlanc's niece, Whitney Gravel.
5: And he swam out to try and grab it, because when that's how you provide for your family, of course you're going to try and retrieve it, and he ended up drowning in the water, trying to get his boat back. So, like, people were dying as this was happening.
2: But something else was happening here and across the country. An indigenous rights movement was sweeping the nation.
6: And the Indians believe they are legally right by virtue of a treaty.
7: The sense of identity is coming back.
8: Well, the movement is growing stronger. We're not going to quit.
9: We have just as much right or more right out there than the sportsmen.
2: Those were the voices of Robert Conley, LaDonna Harris, John Trudell, and Don Parrish on NPR in 1971. Indian treaties, many signed in the 19th century, were the subject of new legal debates all over the country. Tribes argued they guaranteed the right to hunt and fish. Local governments argued they were out of date. Michigan went a step further and put so many restrictions on commercial fishing that, for tribal fishermen, it became nearly impossible. By 1971, the situation reached a boiling point. Whitney Gravel again.
5: Someone needed to take a stand. Someone needed to defend the treaty right to say, like, hey, not only is this our right, but it's a protected right, and you can't do this to us anymore.
2: So one morning in September, one fisherman volunteered to be the guinea pig. It was Whitney Gravel's grandfather, Albert Big Abe LeBlanc. LeBlanc got ready to go fishing, then made a call to Michigan conservation officers. His son, Sonny LeBlanc, was with him.
10: I just remember him saying that, you know, this is where I'll be, and if you want me, come get me.
2: Big Abe LeBlanc would later tell a Grand Rapids Press reporter, quote, I got into my boat, went out, and set some gill nets. I had a copy of the Treaty of 1836 in my pocket. I just sat there and waited, unquote. Big Abe LeBlanc got himself arrested for fishing in his own ancestral waters. It took 5 years, but in March 1976, the case made it all the way to the Michigan Supreme Court. His attorney, Candy Tierney, got to the courthouse early.
11: I knew how many people were coming. I'm saying, you know, you're going to need to bring in chairs.
2: People from LeBlanc's tribe, the Bay Mills Indian community started to pour in. Plus Keweenaw Bay, Saginaw Chippewa, Grand Traverse, Sault Ste. Marie.
11: You know, this was their not only economic survival, but their cultural survival that was at stake. I don't think I can exaggerate how important this was to people.
2: Then you had the stateside. Tons of people from the DNR and from sport fishermen's groups.
11: It ended up being sort of like going to a wedding. Friends and family of the bride are on one side and the groom on the other.
2: 6 months later, Tierney's phone rang.
11: The Supreme Court clerk called. She just said that, you know, they upheld the decision of the Court of Appeals.
12: Once she said that, you knew it was in your favor?
11: Oh, yeah. Yeah.
12: And what went through your head?
11: Hot damn.
2: Big Abe LeBlanc and hundreds of other Ojibwe and Odawa fishermen won the right to fish throughout huge portions of Lake Superior, Lake Michigan, and Lake Huron. Not long after, a federal judge sided with Michigan tribes in another case. Other cases continued through the 80s, and they led to major lasting changes. In Michigan, certain tribes were able to get federal recognition, and newly affirmed fishing rights meant more money in Native communities. Cindy John is a commercial fisher and member of the Grand Traverse Band of Ottawa and Chippewa Indians. She remembers how quickly life changed after the federal court decision.
13: The poverty here was profound. Within a year or two, people were getting bathrooms and running waters in their home, and it was wonderful.
2: Treaty fishing rights are secure now, but there are new problems facing the tribal fishery. The biggest one is Lake Whitefish. The iconic species is disappearing from most of Lake Michigan and Lake Huron. And with it, an important economic and cultural resource is disappearing too.
13: To me, our whitefish are our buffalo. It's what fed our communities. Without them, that could collapse.
2: But for now, there's still fish to catch. And John's fishing boat, the Linda Sue, sits waiting in the marina.
13: I just love it. It's been one of our biggest blessings in life. And I just can't believe that we have it, and I love to work off it.
2: For NPR News, I'm Ellie Katz in Northern Michigan.
1: Maluma is one of the biggest stars in Latin pop, making music since he was a teenager. Through songs with Shakira and Madonna, The Weeknd and Ricky Martin, his music captures the nightlife of his native Colombia. Maluma is now 32 and a father to a 2-year-old daughter.
14: And she was the reason that I wanted to change my life. So I decided to stop for a while and restart that conversation with myself, with my spirit, my soul, my heart, my music. And we can say that this is like a rebirth.
1: Maluma's new album is called Loco Por Volver. It's a big departure from his older music, and it comes after a creative break.
14: That's when I decided that I wanted to do an album to also honor my roots, my ancestors, my Latino community, which was something that I found in the time that I decided to stop and refine myself.
1: When you say you found your Latino community, what do you mean by that?
14: Yeah, because when I started my career, my dream was going out, you know, like being successful in the United States, being successful around Europe, around Asia, and that was my dream. I just wanted to be out. And in that time, those years were almost like 10 years, and I felt that I just lost my, you know, my roots, and I was losing that. I was losing my beautiful Latino vibe because I was just flying around the world, and I just wanted to come back to feel myself. And that's when all these things happen.
1: When you talk about like returning to the Latino community, is there a song on this album that reminds you maybe of a specific memory of growing up in Colombia?
14: At the beginning of the process of making this album, I had a meeting with my grandparents and my dad. I'm pretty lucky, I have 3 grandparents, they're still alive. So I had this meeting with my family and I was like, yo guys, please tell me which songs were the songs that we used to listen when I was a baby. One of them is El Cantante, Héctor Lavoe.
15: Soy el cantante que hoy han venido a escuchar.
14: He's my favorite artist. I feel inspired about him, and then I decided to go back to my roots and start making some salsa. And now in this moment, I decided to come back to Colombia and record some Colombian musicians and make the kind of Colombian salsa that I also used to listen when I was a baby, or my parents, they used to listen when I was younger too. And the song is, the name of the song is Tu Recuerdo.

0: it was like a full circle when I went to the studio, and I was so like so sure about the sound that I wanted to have in this salsa song. This is an album for the mass, you know, for the people that they dream and they want to become someone, you know.
1: When you're talking about making the salsa music, I mean, you're known for music that's great to play at a party, to dance to, something like close to reggaeton, but not quite. And this album is a lot more traditional.

0: And that's beautiful. But it sounds like great party music, too. Like, just a different kind of party, right?
1: Yeah, that's Colombia. Welcome to Colombia. That's our folklore. That's our roots. For this song that is El Vallenato, for sure a lot of people there are going to talk that maybe I'm a little bit ambitious, you know, in a good way, like trying to perform such a different genre for me. But I love my versatility too, you know, and I love like going through different paths and just not being in a comfortable zone. And you were talking about partying, and this is a song to go and drinking with your friends, and we call it the special song, you know, when a heartbreaking song, when you wanna just go out and cry for that guy or that girl that you really miss, and it's a pretty deep song too, you know.
0: There is a collaboration with the singer Jason Jimenez.

0: And tragically, Jason Jimenez died this year in a plane crash in January. And, you know, I'm so sorry for your loss. Like, can you tell us a bit about who he was?
1: Yeah, I can say that Jason was, and he's still, the king of Colombian regional music, the country music of Colombia. And sadly, he passed away a month after we recorded the song. So this was pretty shocking for all of us. I had the opportunity to talk to his family, and they said that his dream was releasing the song, that he wanted to put the song out. And when he died, I just wanted to honor his memory and make him proud also. And I was proud of him, you know. He was such a cool guy, such a gentleman, and so young. He was only 34 years old when he passed. And the good thing is that his legacy is still alive, and we can be with Jason Jimenez through his art.
0: Yeah. How did you become a musician? How did you find music when you were growing up and get into it?
1: Well, my grandparent, my mom's dad, I remember going to his house when I was a kid, and every time I would go there, he was listening to music like nonstop, different genres, different artists from Colombia, from Puerto Rico, Dominican Republic. The influence was also very Latino for me. You know, people from Argentina. I used to listen to a lot of tangos from Argentina. But then when I started growing up, I really loved hip-hop and R&B. So I started listening to Ja Rule. I started listening to Nelly. And I just wanted to be like them. I feel a little bit inspired of both sides. And now I found my own sound, you know, so I feel inspired from different artists around the world.
0: What would you tell your younger self with what you know now? What would you tell your younger self?
1: Wow, that's a great question. I would say that to that kid, keep moving, man. You're doing great. You're building the path.

0: But the work is gonna be every day. If you stop working, you know what's gonna happen. So keep hustling, man, and don't forget your roots. Don't forget where you're coming from. But at the end of the day, the character or the guy that I am right now is that guy that I built through all these years in my past. So I'm proud of it too, you know?
1: That's Colombian singer and songwriter Maluma. His new album, Loco Por Volver, is out now. Thank you so much for being with us.

0: 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I'm Aisha Roscoe.
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2: The Democratic Party is looking to pull off an upset in, of all places, the very red state of Nebraska. But in order to get there, they're placing their hopes on someone who's not even a Democrat.
3: All the time when you have the undecideds, I hear people like, how could you be undecided? 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
2: What are your chances in your election?
3: 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Hands down, landslide. Nobody's ever won bigger in Nebraska than me.
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4: Hey there, it's Novena. 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Ooh, and that you'll join us tomorrow to welcome June on Morning Becomes Eclectic. 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
7: Live from NPR News in Washington, I'm Nora Rahm. The Prime Minister of Lebanon is condemning what he calls Israel's scorched earth policy in the southern part of the country, but says negotiations remain the best way forward. NPR's Jane Arraf reports from Beirut.
8: Prime Minister Nawaf Salam addressed the Lebanese people as Israeli forces move deeper into Lebanon than they have in 26 years. Salam called the invasion a dangerous escalation and demanded an immediate ceasefire and withdrawal. He said the only way forward was through negotiations. Are they guaranteed to succeed? Nawaf asked. Certainly not, he answered, but said they are the least costly path for the country and its people. Jane Arraf, NPR News, Beirut.
7: Ukraine launched more strikes against energy targets in Russia last night into this morning. Ukrainian officials say a drone struck an oil refinery on the Volga River, setting it on fire. Ukraine has increased attacks on Russian oil and gas facilities, saying the energy sector is financing the more than four-year-old war. Primary elections continue across the nation this week. Voters are heading to the polls in a number of states on Tuesday, including California, Montana, and New Jersey. NPR's Stephen Fowler reports on key races to watch in Iowa.
9: Iowa is no stranger to political attention in presidential elections, but a slate of surprisingly competitive midterm contests highlights the state's importance for both parties' futures. In Tuesday's primary, all eyes will be on the Democratic race for U.S. Senate, where state lawmakers Josh Turek and Zach Wall seek the nomination to run against Congresswoman Ashley Hinson. On the Republican side, there's a crowded field in the governor's primary. But Friday evening, President Trump endorsed Congressman Randy Feenstra in an effort to push him over the top. For November, the Senate, governor, and three of four House races are all likely to be competitive. Stephen Fowler, NPR News.
7: There's big news in cancer treatments. A new drug is proving much more effective than standard chemotherapy for pancreatic cancer. NPR's Yuki Noguchi reports.
10: The data is from a phase 3 clinical study on a drug called daraxonrasib. It's a breakthrough in that it locks into pancreatic cancer cells in a clever way when certain genetic mutations are present. Julie Grelo is chief medical officer at the American Society of Clinical Oncology, which publishes the most promising research during its annual meeting. She called the drug
11: the most innovative in terms of a new drug strategy and important in terms of immediately changing practice and offering a lot of hope.
10: Though it is not yet Food and Drug Administration approved, the agency has already expanded early patient access to it. Yuki Noguchi, NPR News.
7: This is NPR News. A mine shaft collapsed in southwestern China today, killing at least five people. This comes 8 days after an explosion at a coal mine in northern China that killed 82 people. There are still two people missing. The state news agency says today's collapse happened during an illegal mining operation. The Men's World Cup soccer tournament gets underway in a few weeks in the U.S., Canada, and Mexico. Haiti's national team will be making its second appearance in the competition. But some Haitian fans say it will be tough to watch their team in person. Simone Rios with member station WBUR in Boston reports.
12: Haiti's first World Cup in more than 50 years comes amid a travel ban against Haitian citizens and efforts to strip legal status from many now in the U.S. An even greater obstacle to seeing their team take on Scotland could be ticket prices, starting on the resale market around $600. Moses Jean-Pierre runs a sports nonprofit for Haitian youth in Massachusetts.
13: Scottish fans can come in to support the team, so why not make sure the Haitian communities here are able to go? We would love to.
12: Some Scotland fans say it would be tragic not to share the World Cup experience with lots of fans on the Haitian side. For NPR News, I'm Simone Rios in Boston.
7: Last week, the Attorneys General of New York and New Jersey announced they're investigating soccer's world governing body, FIFA, over those high ticket prices and whether the prices might violate consumer protection laws. I'm Nora Rahm, NPR News in Washington.
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2: This is The New Yorker Radio Hour. I'm David Remnick. When you look at the current makeup of Congress, and the Senate in particular, Democrats have got a big numbers problem. For a generation or more, they've been concentrating in big urban areas, leaving more rural states trending heavily Republican. Now, we often hear that Democrats are fighting to be competitive in parts of the country where they've already been counted out, but that's easier said than done. With partisanship so high in the country, that means winning over voters who are not just skeptical, but hostile.
16: Right now, it's a government for the 1% and the corporations, and I think we're fed up.
2: Dan Osborne of Nebraska would probably be a dream candidate for the Democrats. He's a blue-collar mechanic in the food processing industry. He's a union leader, an economic populist, and a veteran of the Navy and the Army National Guard. But Osborne isn't a Democrat, and he doesn't want to associate with either party. He's running as an independent, which is not an easy choice for him because it makes fundraising and generally running a campaign a great deal harder. And yet polls are showing that Dan Osborne is running neck and neck with Pete Ricketts, the Republican incumbent in a very Republican state. The Democratic nominee in the race just stepped aside to clear the field for Osborne. I sat down with Dan Osborne recently to talk about the Senate and his race and how he got into politics in the first place. Dan, some people know your story well, particularly if they're in Nebraska, but you're about to run for Senate, and I just wonder how you got into politics. You're a union guy. Love to know your working history and how you decided to make this leap.
3: Yeah. Well, if you don't mind, I would like to go back to graduating high school.
2: Okay.
3: Because I went into the Navy. I've always felt compelled to serve. I then met my wife. We had our first daughter, and, you know, my life changed. And I was like, man, I need a job with some insurance, yeah. Right? It's easy to take care of yourself, but as soon as you have to start taking care of somebody else. Sure. So I went into the workforce, dropped out of college, and started working at Kellogg's as an industrial mechanic. One of the first days on the job, an old guy by the name of Ron Jabowski, old Polish guy. He looked like Tom Selleck from Magnum P.I. I'm dating myself again. These young kids probably don't know.
2: We'll explain. We'll have liner notes.
3: There you go. You know, we were wrenching on a machine, and he looked over at me and he said, hey, kid, have you joined the union yet? I said, no, sir, I have not. He's like, well, you might want to think about doing that. And I said, well, crap, Tom Selleck's telling me to join the union. I better go do that. Nebraska's right to work.
2: What were you making at Kellogg's at that time?
3: At that time, I was making, this was in 2002, roughly, I was making $19 an hour.
2: Mm-hmm.
3: And then I joined the union, I just worked hard, and I kept my head down for a lot of years, just going to work. Well, old guys like Ron used to take care of the union business. And we started to lose on some contracts. Those guys started to retire. And so I wanted to get involved. So I ran for executive board of my local. I got elected as vice president.
2: Mm-hmm.
3: About 3 months later, the president stepped down because you get yelled at a lot in that role by both your members and management alike. But I knew the role was important, so I assumed it.
2: When you say you lost some contracts, what does that mean?
3: In 2015, we made a lot of concessions. It was a two-tier wage system was the mm-hmm. massive one. That was a killer for us. So now you have somebody working right next to you making half the wages you are and a different insurance policy. So during COVID, we were all working 7 days a week, 12 hours a day, that whole year, no time off. In fact, at one point in time, 50% of our workforce was forced quarantine and or sick. But we kept all four of those plants running at maximum capacity. The CEO gave himself a $2 million raise. The board enriched themselves, stock buybacks, capitalism working at its finest. Got no problem with that. Problem I had was our contract expired at the end of that year. And they sat across the negotiating table from us and they said, we're going to take your health insurance. We're going to take your cost of living adjustment, our only form of wage increases designed to keep us even with inflation. And then we're going to implement a two-tier wage system that's permanent with no path for a lower-tier employee to go the upper tier. And so for me as president, that was my old crap moment. And this is really where my story begins in politics. I cut my teeth in politics on the picket line. The strike was 77 days.
2: Mm-hmm. It's a long strike.
3: Yeah.
2: And it's a long time not to get paid. Did you get popular support?
3: We did. Yeah. I mean, Joe Biden came out and talked about our strike. Our favorability rating or union's favorability rating around the country was, some of the polling data that we saw. And sentiment was about 72% were in favor of, you know, what we were trying to do.
2: What kind of contract did you come to? What kind of agreement?
3: I believe it was a 3% raise over 5 years. It wasn't a ton. We weren't asking for a ton. And the two-tier wage system, we were able to negotiate more lower-tier employees to go to the upper tier yearly, and we held our insurance.
2: Now, you ran 2 years ago for Senate, and you came up short. What's different about the political climate now that you think will make your candidacy more of a possibility?
3: Fundamentally, the difference is my opponent. You know, in 2024, I ran against Deb Fischer. I had no name recognition. I mean, I took the truth that wage-earning people deserve a seat at the table in Washington, mm-hmm. D.C. Pretty simple. And I took that out. I did over 200 public town halls in Nebraska and just learned everything I know right now from people of Nebraska and their towns, from boots on the ground. And we turned that into 47% of the vote.
2: Right. You came up short by 6 points.
3: 6 points.
2: Even though in the same state, Trump won by 20, I think.
3: Yes.
2: Yeah.
3: Yeah. So we
2: did
3: well.
2: That was encouraging.
3: It was, yeah. And, you know, so fast forward to 2026, and I have to decide now, am I going to do this again? Because it's hard, right? Especially for, this is why less than 2% of our elected officials in the House and Senate come from the working class, because it's hard. I don't have a law firm that can go run itself while I go, you know, run around the state.
17: When you say it's hard, you mean personally hard?
3: Yeah.
17: Tell me a little bit about that.
3: Yeah, well, I'm getting ready to remortgage my house so I can pay my bills.
17: That's probably unique for Senate candidates.
3: Yeah, and last Friday, I just quit my job as a pipe fitter so I can campaign full time.
17: What does politics look like to you? When you look at the Senate, the way it's composed, what its concerns are, the language it speaks, where do you think it's failing you?
3: Robin Williams, the late comedian, mm-hmm. He said it best. He said, our politicians should be wearing NASCAR jackets with patches of their sponsors so we know how they're going to vote.
17: It's the money. It's the corrupting money.
3: The corrupting money. Citizens United. Corporations are not people. Money's not free speech. You shouldn't be able to donate an unlimited amount of money to an independent expenditure. It's how Elon Musk pumped $300 million into the election. That is too much influence and control. And you can almost relate every single issue that we are going to talk about and people talk about to a money interest at mm-hmm. some point, right? So if you want to work in Washington, D.C., and you want to continue, especially in the House where you got to run every 2 years, and I was told a House member spends 4 hours every single day just dialing for dollars, how are you supposed to be effective? And who are you going to be working for? Are you going to be working for the people that got you elected, that voted for you, or are you going to be working for the people giving you money so you can continue to work, right? It's a dichotomy that doesn't work.
17: But I got to ask you. How are you going to get money to run?
3: Well, I don't take corporate PAC money. My average donation is $48, and I've received small-dollar donations from all 50 states. So my campaign is powered by the people.
17: Why do you want to run as an independent and not either a Democrat or Republican?
3: Well, I've always been an independent from the time I could register to vote. I grew up in a very conservative household. My dad actually sent me trick-or-treating when I was a kid dressed as George Bush Sr., but I knew when I went off on my own into the Navy that I didn't line up with everything that he lined up with.
17: How would you differentiate your politics from your dad's?
3: Well, first of all, where we do line up is being fiscally conservative.
17: But wait a minute. Fiscal conservatives, though, they don't want even rich people paying all that much tax. Do you want to see that?
3: I want to see people pay their fair share.
17: What does that mean?
3: And here's the thing, because you look at Jeff Bezos and Elon Musk, mm-hmm. and you look at their tax bracket and how much they pay, mm-hmm. it's hardly anything. Mm-hmm. I'm not going to go into the statistics of what I owe this year, but I'm getting killed. That's one of the reasons I have to remortgage my house to pay my taxes.
17: On that issue, you sound awfully like a populist Democrat. Where do you differentiate yourself from? If you want to put labels on it, we can just put labels on it.
3: But at the end of the day, for me personally, when I earn a certain wage and I get taxed a certain percentage off that certain wage, if you're on the other end of that and you're just clicking a keyboard and you're making millions of dollars on stock buybacks and dividends, why isn't that an earning as well? And why isn't that taxed at the same rate I'm taxed at? It's just people making money, regardless of whether I do it with my hands or they do it with the click of a button. To me, boiled down, that's as simple as I can make it.
17: What are the issues that you would consider yourself conservative on? Social issues?
3: Some, I guess, but mostly it's, you know, where I would agree with Trump is I think he did a good job on the border. I think mm-hmm. without a border, we don't have a country. The flip side of that is immigration. That's where I'm going to break from him. And especially, you know, thinking of it fiscally, we could talk about ICE and the fact that I understand and I agree with the fundamental mission of enforcement. And that's to get the criminal elements that shouldn't be here out of the mm-hmm. country. That's to keep the people safe. And they've done this mission off of about $7 billion. So now they have, with the big, beautiful bill, they have $80 billion. Why do they need that increase to perform the exact same mission? Seeing them go into the streets with their masks, and now we have American citizens dead. That's, I can't get behind that.
17: How do you feel about the Trump presidency, the second term?
3: I think it's playing out in real time as damaging, especially in my state. It's an agriculture state. We are second in corn. We're fifth in soybean exports, and we're first in the nation in beef. And bad policy is bad policy. And sweeping tariffs, the cutting of USAID closes markets to our bean farmers. 52% of our exports for beans in the fifth largest bean economy in the state. That means then we now have beans rotting in silos. What's that cause? Family farmers and ranchers, bankruptcy is up 46%. Farmer suicides are on the rise. And regardless of who, I'm tired of people saying, oh, you voted for it, you deserve it. No, you don't, right? They're human beings, and 2% of our population feed the rest of us.
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3: This is the New Yorker Radio Hour. I'm David Remnick, and I'm talking today with an independent candidate for the U.S. Senate, Dan Osborne of Nebraska. Osborne has never held government office, but this isn't his first rodeo either. He ran for the Senate in 2024, and he lost to the incumbent Deb Fischer by 7 points. In a state as solidly Republican as Nebraska, that was considered a pretty good showing. Osborne is a mechanic, and he was the president of his union local, which makes quite a contrast to his opponent, the current Senator Pete Ricketts, whose father founded TD Ameritrade. Meanwhile, President Trump has become deeply unpopular, and anti-incumbent sentiment is likely to be very high. I'll continue my conversation now with Dan Osborne. Dan, do you find a lot of people in Nebraska who voted for Trump the second time out regret that vote now?
4: Yes. That is the sentiment in the focus groups. It's like, this isn't exactly what, you know, we thought it was going to happen. So especially if you're a farmer, last year you couldn't sell your beans. This year you get a bailout that's falling short because the inputs are so high. Fertilizer, I was talking to a row crop farmer who only farms 1,900 acres, so he's kind of small. $50,000 more is his fertilizer going to cost than it was pre-war with Iran. Because of the natural gas is how we get our fertilizer, and it's stuck there. So it's jacking up prices. Their inputs are high. Now their fuel's high for their tractors, and they're hurting.
3: How do you feel about the war in Iran?
4: I think this is a Trump war. Do I think Iran should have nuclear weapons? No. Do I think the Ayatollah was a bad guy and killed a lot of his citizens that were trying to rise up? Yeah. Do I think this could have been done diplomatically? Yeah, I do. I believe that. And, you know,
3: it was once.
4: It was in 2018.
3: Well, in 2018, we walked away from it.
4: We walked away from it, correct.
3: Yeah.
4: And that makes no sense.
3: You oppose abortion, but you've supported the Roe decision. And since Dobbs, Nebraska's passed a 12-week ban. How has that affected the state, and what would you support when it comes to reproductive rights?
4: Yeah, I think I tend to take a bit of a libertarian stance that, you know, stay out of our bedrooms and our doctor's offices. That's not the role that Congress should have. So I would support codifying Roe at a federal level. In my own personal life, I'm an Irish Catholic. In my own personal life, I would never advocate for anybody to have an abortion. But I support the right for women to choose.
3: We began our conversation by talking about your union history. You led that strike at a Kellogg's plant in Omaha in 2021. That plant is going to be fully closed by the end of the year, cutting about 500 union jobs, as I understand it. How did that happen, and what does this mean for the labor movement, that after you go on strike, you win some concessions, the company just closes up shop, and that's it?
4: Mm-hmm. It's, first of all, I'm not 100% convinced they're going to

0: closed. This they again tried this in 2015 in our contract. They said they were going to close Battle Creek, Michigan, if we didn't give them the two-tier wage system. So we gave them the two-tier wage system. They left Battle Creek open. So this could be just an employee for negotiations. But if it's not, and they close that plant, well, you have to you, that goes back to Kellogg's business model, right? They've sold that company to Kellanova, and I think Kellanova sold it again. They spun off North American Cereal. So there's a lot of things at play behind the scenes. And the fact that cereal sales are down,
1: Just curious, why are cereal sales down?
0: I mean, there's so many other breakfast options too, and there's healthier breakfast options probably that people and ever since
1: healthier than
0: COVID
1: Frosted
0: happened.
1: Flakes? Get out.
0: Chocolate Frosted Flakes.
1: Ooh, they make that?
0: Yeah. No, I mean, everything's fine in moderation, right? But
1: Even chocolate frosted
0: oh
1: flakes.
0: yeah,
1: All right, okay. I'll believe
0: you
1: you.
0: could treat yourself. You'll be fine.
1: Okay. In the last presidential race, there were a lot of things that happened in the last presidential race, but one of them was quite obviously the Democratic Party was losing union support in some areas. How do you assess that?
0: Well, I think, it's they were better at boiling everything down and putting it on bumper stickers. 'Cause here's the thing about most people. And like I said, I was this guy for a long time. I would get my news probably in small increments in my car and maybe scrolling on Facebook on my 15-minute break.
1: No newspaper in your life.
0: No. So if you're talking to that person, and you have two competing messages. You have one that was coming from the Republican side saying, "Hey, I'm for you. They're for them. I'm for the worker." And then the other side is seemingly talking down to people saying, "You need to respect people's pronouns, this and that." Who's that guy going to listen to at the end of the
1: Did
0: day?
1: that
0: Let's
1: kind
0: say
1: of
0: he's
1: ad
0: a
1: affect you adversely?
0: no. No, it didn't. 'Cause I mean, I live in a pretty urban area, and I talk to, I have friends. And my time in the Navy, I've traveled a lot. I've seen a lot of cultures, and I'm friends with tribal people and, so many different walks of life.
1: Right.
0: I've had experience in my life. So
1: That you think made you more broad-minded or empathetic?
0: yeah, I would say, we're all a product of our experiences. But if you're somebody who's never left your town and, you get one, typically one message, and then it's echoed in your coffee shops and at the watering hole at night, then you're going to form an attitude and an opinion, based off of that information.
1: The America First wing of the Republican Party has been, let's put it this way, skeptical about U.S. support of Ukraine, which is, and I think Trump himself has been more than skeptical. And many are turning away also from support of Israel. How do you feel about those issues?
0: Well, I think we should support our allies.
1: Who
0: it's
1: would
0: a,
1: those be?
0: well, Israel is an ally, right? They're the only democracy in the area. I support Israel, but what I'm seeing right now is Israel going on the offensive, and I'm having a hard time supporting that. I'm having a hard time supporting thinking that anything that says made in USA is dropping on schools and hospitals. At the end of the day, I have empathy and compassion for all people. Now, in regards to Ukraine, I support Ukraine. And a lot of that comes from when I was in second grade. I had to put my head underneath the desk and prepare for a nuclear warhead to land. And then,
1: Me
0: growing up.
1: too. I don't know if our younger listeners know this, but we had these drills in school
0: Yeah.
1: as if the desk was going to protect us from a nuclear
0: I
1: blast.
0: know, it's so ridiculous if you think about it. And it's actually more sad today. Now they have to do active shooter drills in schools.
1: That's real. That's as
0: That's
1: real as it
0: way more
1: gets.
0: real than what we had to experience. Yeah. And now you have this generation. I go out to a lot of colleges and I talk to the young kids. I have three of them that age myself. They are having a sense of nihilism right now.
1: What do you mean?
0: Well, they have no faith in government. they're registering as in Nebraska, they're registering as independents in record numbers. They don't see the government working for them at all. And that and they see that the statistics that the first time age for a home buyer in this country is 40 years old. So they're almost just like gambling more on stuff, you know, just like, screw it. Why do I need to save money?
1: Your kid's going to vote for you?
0: Yeah, they better.
1: Are your politics informed by what you're hearing from them?
0: Yeah, a lot of it, for sure.
1: How so?
0: Well, I want to fight for them, right? And you know, they're going to be cut from the same cloth as me. They don't have any privilege in this world to similar to my opponent, you know, does with his coming from a family of a billionaire. So that's the way I'm going to operate in the U.S. Senate. I'm going to approach legislation and policy based off of knowing what it's like to put Christmas on a credit card.
1: Do you get any sense that the Trump era is ending, or will it continue after Trump?
0: There's only one Trump.
1: Was he appealing to you in 16? Did you vote for him?
0: In 2016, no, I did not vote for him. I actually, you know, I was the undecided, and pretty much until I walked into that booth.
1: And what did you do?
0: Well, I didn't vote for Trump.
1: You voted for the Democrat.
0: Yeah, I did on that one. Mm-hmm. And, you know, because here's a guy, I just don't think the billionaires are going to come save us, right? That's why I like the John Tessers of the world, the mm-hmm. guys who are salt of the earth, who just have lived their lives honestly and purely, and I just didn't see him as that.
1: You don't see Donald Trump as pure?
0: No.
1: You do a pretty good Trump, by the way. This would be your moment.
2: Quite frankly, I don't know, maybe pure. I'm the most purist. You've never seen anybody more pure than me.
1: It's not bad. You do that on the stump?
0: Sometimes. So it depends on the room I'm in.
1: How's it go over?
0: But I guess it's out in the open now.
1: Exactly. So. It's now coast to coast.
2: Coast to coast. We're here with David. Maybe the worst David. I call him Do Nothing David.
1: Looking at 2028, because this is going to start happening. It's already happening. You're starting to see people line up. You're seeing the Vice President of the United States and the Secretary of State start to jostle in the Republican Party. You see all the obvious names in the Democratic Party. Anybody you like?
0: Oh, for president?
1: Yeah.
0: No. No.
1: You're a tough audience.
0: I am. What do you want to say? So when all the time when you have the undecideds, I hear people like, how could you be undecided? I'm like, I just am, you know, and they like don't believe me. But I'm just skeptical. And I was raised, and I raised my kids to question everything. And this was, just don't take something for at face value. And that's why, you know, another reason why I'm independent, because I believe in principles over party. I'm not just going to vote a letter. I want to know who that person is and what they stand for. What they talk about, how they live their life, where they come from, that all plays into it.
1: What are your chances in your election?
2: Oh, 100%, hands down, landslide. Nobody's ever won bigger in Nebraska than me.
0: No, yeah, my chances are great. I'm going to go out and do this the old-fashioned way. I'm going to continue to do. I've already done 60 town halls. I'm going to do another 200 town halls like I did in 2024. And the message is the same. It hasn't changed a bit. Us wage earners deserve a seat at the table in Washington, D.C., because if you're not on the table, you're on the menu.
1: Appreciate your time. Thank you so much.
0: Yeah, thank you.
1: Dan Osborne is running for the Senate as an independent in the state of Nebraska. Stick around, because in a moment, we'll hear from the great novelist, Colson Whitehead. This is the New Yorker Radio Hour.

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0: This is the New Yorker Radio Hour. I'm David Remnick. Colson Whitehead's character, Ray Carney, is one of the great crooks in recent fiction. Ray isn't big time. He's not even a kingpin, and he's not even a particularly bad guy. He's a furniture salesman in Harlem. He sells Barca loungers in the store, and out the back door, he fences stolen goods. He's looking to pay his bills and get by. But life tends to get complicated, especially in a novel by Colson Whitehead. Ray first appeared in Harlem Shuffle and returned in the sequel Crook Manifesto. The third book of Colson Whitehead's Harlem trilogy comes out this summer, and it's called Cool Machine. Whitehead is one of only four novelists ever to win the Pulitzer Prize twice. We spoke in 2023 when Crook Manifesto had just come out. How did you envision it in the beginning? You started with some journalism, and awfully good journalism, too. Was it difficult to make that leap into imaginative literature, into writing fiction?
1: I always wanted to write fiction, so I loved the Village Voice growing up, and it was my dream job to, you know, start off there. I worked in the book section. It was my job to open the 40 books a day we got from booksellers, from publishers. You know, at that point, if you were in the building, you could get work. And so I hit up the TV editor for my first piece, my big break. And now TV criticism is very accepted, and it's a real part of the arts section. But back then, it was like the saddest, like, why are you writing about TV? It was really embarrassing. So I figured I would fit in. And my break into journalism was a think piece about the series finales of the show's Growing Pains and Who's the Boss. And, you know, 30 years later, I think it holds up.
0: Does it?
1: The definitive think piece about those two.
0: You've used genre all throughout your writing career, all kinds of them, zombies and heists and fantasy in a way. And you've been questioned sometimes in reviews about, you know, why you skip around from one thing to the next. And it's left to Chester Himes maybe to explain this. I just found this quotation began a piece about Chester Himes in The New Yorker by Hilton Ahls. And Chester Himes in 1970 writes, "I think the only function of the black writer in America now is just to produce works of literature about whatever he wants to write about. At least the world will be more informed about the black American subconscious." Now, that's not to say that you're only writing about race, God knows, but it's kind of a liberating notion that whatever your subject is, whatever the hell you want it to be, and not to just dig one trench your entire career.
1: Well, yeah, I'm not thinking about what a black writer should be doing. I'm not thinking about what a literary writer should be doing. I was inspired, you know, to become a writer when I was very young by comic books and Stephen King, and I wanted to write fantasy. So that's part of my makeup. And if I keep doing this, I get to write in all these different modes that I enjoy. And in the end, we're sort of not here for a long time on Earth, and I should probably not worry about some abstract critic and what they think I should be doing. I should be doing the work that's compelling and interesting, and if I like all these different modes, why not write my heist novel? Why not write my zombie novel?
0: Do you feel some kind of pressure from outside, from wherever, from academia, from critics, from other writers, to do this or that, to be more X or Y?
1: I feel pressure from myself not to screw up the idea. You know, I think in terms of those external pressures you're describing, they're really secondary and small to my own inner voice that's saying, don't slack, you know, keep working hard, don't coast. Is this sentence the best it can be? Is this paragraph the best it can be? When will this book be finished? When I've made sure that it's the best book I can write at 52, at 27, at 35. And so my internal pressures are so much more intense than anything outside.
0: What's been your biggest disappointment along the way?
1: Well, I think Zone 1, my zombie novel, has people who like it a lot. I thought that horror fans would embrace it more, but it is actually pretty slow and cerebral, and not necessarily doesn't have all the pleasures one associates with the horror novel. There's definitely some gore and exploding people and stuff and people getting bitten by zombies, but it's about trauma. You know, we're recording this across the street from the former site of the World Trade Center, and that definitely is in the book. How do you come back from a catastrophe, a personal catastrophe, a societal catastrophe? how do we remake ourselves after a disaster? And so I thought maybe some of the hardcore gore hounds might appreciate some of those musings.
0: And they didn't.
1: Not so much. Not so much. I didn't go back to The Intuitionist for many, many years. And last year,
0: first novel.
1: My first novel. Mm-hmm. And I went back and read it, and I was like, ah, I shouldn't, be so hard on myself. The book's not that bad.
0: But you recognized it as you. You could hear yourself.
1: Yeah, yeah.
0: Your habits of mind, your language.
1: But the preoccupations and the conditions of its creation were so remote. I was such a loner and so broke. And, I would walk across the Brooklyn Bridge to save money on the subway, and I would shake my fist at the skyline, like, you can't break me, I'm writing this book. And that, things are so different now. I have a family, and, I'm not such a loner. But the closest, the most recent book is the one that's closest to me, and I recognize where it comes from. And in this case, I'm excited to finish this, continue that story.
0: Coulson, I'd like you to read, if you don't mind, just the opening of Crook Manifesto. You're describing Carney and his furniture business, which is not quite profitable enough, it turns out, to keep him out of crime altogether. Would you read that for us?
1: From then on, whenever he heard the song, he thought of the death of Munson. It was the Jackson Five, after all, who put Ray Carney back in the game following 4 years on the straight and narrow. The straight and narrow. It described a philosophy and a territory, a neighborhood with borders and local customs. Sometimes he crossed 7th Avenue on the way to work and mumbled the words to himself like a rummy trying not to weave across the sidewalk on the way home from the bars. 4 years of honest and rewarding work in home furnishings. Carney outfitted newlyweds for their expedition and upgraded living rooms to suit improved circumstances. Coached retirees through the array of modern recliner options. It was a grave responsibility. Just last week, one of his customers told him that her father had passed away in his sleep with a smile on his face while cradled in a Sterling Dreamer purchased at Carney's Furniture. The man had been a plumber with the city for 35 years, she said. His final earthly feeling had been the luxurious caress of that polyurethane core. Carney was glad the man went out satisfied. How tragic for your last thought to be, I should have gone with the Naga hide.
0: Talk to me about research. I have to think that in order to do these novels and really other novels of yours, but let's concentrate on these Harlem novels, what's the depth of research? How does it work?
1: For me, it's always primary sources. And so memoirs of gangsters. Bumpy Johnson, who was a Harlem gangster in the 50s, his wife wrote a memoir, trying to set the record straight. I'm not sure what was wrong in the public record.
0: What do you get from Bumpy Johnson's widow's memoir? What are the kind of specific details you might get?
1: Well, she broke down how a numbers operation works. A numbers operation is an unofficial lottery in different neighborhoods. And she broke out how the numbers runner works and the bank and how they transfer the money. And where else do you go but to the source? And so a lot of it is slang. I love getting authentic nouns and verbs, whether it was from slave narratives for Underground Railroad or for this. William Burroughs' first book, Junkie, mm-hmm. is about, being a hustler in Harlem, Upper West Side and downtown in the 50s. And there's this great underworld slang. And for me, someone who loves that, different kinds of slang, whether contemporary or old, it's this real gold mine. So I'm assembling a vocabulary and a sense of atmosphere.
0: You also have a tremendous knowledge of furniture. And not since, I think, maybe since reading about the glove factory in American Pastoral by Philip Roth, have I seen such attention to a kind of seemingly banal thing as furniture. And our main character, of course, runs a furniture store, and we learn all about not just Barca loungers. That's nothing. I mean, real detail about furniture.
1: I like to get into character. I started doing research into fences. The main character, Ray Carney, is a fence. He, takes stolen goods and recirculates them into polite society. A lot of them will have a front business, and in the back is where they do their illegal shenanigans. So I picked furniture, and then I had to sell it. And that means, finding furniture pamphlets from the 50s and 60s. A lot of stuff's on the on Pinterest, you know, weird furniture
0: You're
1: fanatics.
0: You're going on Pinterest. I pictured you at the Schoenberg Library or something, deep in the archives. You can get all this online.
1: I never leave the house. I never leave the house. Too many people outside. Yes, whatever your interest is, someone has put it on Pinterest. And so I can put in the 50s furniture catalog and find somebody scanned in like a Sears catalog. And it's just great language that I steal, the same way I steal language from a memoir.
0: Give me an example of language that you pluck off of Pinterest.
1: Champagne finishes on a,
0: nice.
1: On the arms of couches and chairs. I think, you know, looking back, my first furniture from watching The Brady Bunch or The Twilight Zone, 60s, 70s sitcoms, is this very sleek mid-century furniture. So in some ways, I'm describing my platonic ideals of what furniture is. So, you know, a book is a journey, and I was doing some personal journeying into how I feel about furniture.
0: Now, your parents spent some years in Harlem before they moved elsewhere in Manhattan. Were they a help in terms of research, in terms of this kind of, you know, make sure you're not screwing up in terms of status detail?
1: My mom would have been great if I'd actually gone to her for help. It didn't occur to me that I was describing in the first book Harlem in the 60s, and Carney is starting a family, and that's when my parents were starting a family in Harlem. So I do all this research and all this grunt work, and then I would tell my mother, oh, did you know that there was this old chock full of nuts and this place, the Hotel Teresa? And she's like, yeah, I worked around the corner. I was there every day. Blumstein's was a famous department store in Harlem. Found that out, put it in the book. Told my mom. She's like, oh, yeah, your dad worked there for 2 summers during college. Like, what? So, as usual, I have to do the hard way. I have to do it the hard way when the easy way is right there.
0: It seems almost uncanny, but not only about these books, but others, that they are written at moments in time that are extremely evocative. For example, you just finished writing when the protests came out after the killing of George Floyd. Did that have any effect on the work?
1: Well, no. I mean, the end of Harlem Shuffle ends with an anti-police riot in New York, in Harlem, which actually happened.
0: In 64.
1: And I, you know, conceived of that time period years before George Floyd was murdered. I finished the book the day before the first day of the riots and the protests, so it was really strange. And at that point, it was in the can, and I changed maybe one line that occurred to me. But I was not inspired by that. Turns out if you write about police violence and, you know, atrocities, if you wait a month, it'll happen again. So that's America.
0: How do you mean it's America?
1: I mean that when I was writing Underground Railroad and describing slave catchers, the way that people who are writing slave narratives would describe slave catchers were the same way that I would use to be stopped by police. There's the same kind of language of humiliation, outrage over the sort of abstract horror of being stopped in that way. And I grew up in New York in the 80s, where you'd hear about Michael Griffith, Eleanor Bumpers. Every year, there was some high-profile police brutality case, and there's a big conversation, and then it fades away. And then something else happens, and we talk about it, and then it fades away.
0: Is that where we are now, vis-a-vis George Floyd in the summer of 2020?
1: We're in between atrocities, I think we, you know, usually are. Perhaps something's being recorded on somebody's pocket cell phone right now, and we'll hear about it next week. But we don't actually put the effort in to change policing. A lot of the country is pretty racist, and we're going to have these eruptions, big or small, until we change that, but nobody seems really that interested.
0: Particularly now or just eternally?
1: I think eternally, yeah.
0: Coulson, what sense of political responsibility do you feel as a writer of fiction?
1: None. Yeah, I mean, well, in terms of fiction writers in general, do what you want to do. If you want to write about gardening, do that. If you want to write love poetry, do that. For me personally, I like writing about politics and institutional structures and also the city and also pop culture and all these different things are in different books or non-different books. I don't feel responsibility except not to make the book bad.
0: You feel pushed on the sense of responsibility? You did a very sly and funny thing, I think, in a lecture. You started reciting the first lines of the timeless movie, The Jerk, by Steve Martin. in which he describes himself as...
2: It was never easy for me. I was a poor black child singing and dancing
1: on my porch in Mississippi.
2: I remember the days...
1: And I think, you know, sometimes when I walk in front of an audience, there are different expectations of what a black person is, a black writer is, you know, if it's a mostly white space.
0: Which is what?
1: Oh, well, I think definitely with if you came to my work from Underground Railroad... Here's this guy who talks about institutional racism and American history.
0: Only, yes.
1: And then I come out and I'm just like a weird random guy who's really, really lucky that people likes his books and is glad to be out of the house and makes weird jokes and talks about these different things.
0: One of the things that I sense in these novels is a certain sympathy with the criminal and the criminal activity. In other words, it's not presented as just pure horror show and cruelty and all the rest. It's presented as something that's done out of a certain sense of necessity, desperation, and that it's very difficult to do. This is kind of clinical view of the criminal act. How did you come to that? I think I'm getting this right. Maybe I'm not.
1: Well, I think there are different kinds of criminal activity. There's robbery, there's being a fence, and then there's political corruption, all kinds of graft. And I'm exploring different ways of being a criminal and trying to think about who actually is bad. I think Ray Carney has this secret self, this criminal self, but I think all of us have these different uncivilized impulses in us that we have to tame in order to function in society. And so I think when people connect with Carney, part of that connection is recognizing their own sort of secret life in him. So I think back to your question, I'm not judging, I'm definitely not judging them. It never occurred to me that Carney would be like a bad person. He's a guy just trying to...
0: Get over,
1: have a nice apartment with enough bedrooms for his kids and be a good husband and sell some furniture. You know, when we think about the main character, Carney, or Pepper, the secondary main character, it's kind of okay because everyone else is worse. Like, all their adversaries and all the people they're forced to deal with are so much worse and doing so much, engaged in so much deeper corruption and thorough corruption that a murder here and there is not bad compared to the kind of moral bankruptcy.
0: New York City is a huge part of your books, many of them, including The Colossus of New York, which is a portrait of the sea. I love that book. And you say at one point there that talking about New York is a way of talking about the world. New Yorkers think of themselves as somehow outside the world, a 51st state, maybe a separate country, exceptional. Is New York the same as talking about the world?
1: Well, there's public persona me, and then there's a private Coulson. I think that, I think New York is special, and it's one of my sort of big subjects. I come to it, I keep coming back to it. And I think, I think the snob in me wants to say that New York is special. But it is just another place when you get down to it. And if you walk in the subway in Paris or in London, it could be New York subway. And if you get lost in the tall buildings in Sao Paulo, downtown Los Angeles, it can be New York. And I think what I was trying to do in Colossus of New York, where that quote is from, is evoke how we feel about our home, no matter how big or how small it is. You know, we're always walking around superimposing what used to be there over what's there now.
0: And bemoaning what's being lost.
1: And mourning that, and being a bit unfair to how the city changes.
0: You have been compared to the most disparate writers I can imagine, of anybody I can think of. It ranges from Stephen King to Thomas Pynchon, and I think you take both as a compliment.
1: Yeah, I do. Well, I think like maybe not a writer, but you're a reader, but you can enjoy Mad Magazine, and you can enjoy Dostoevsky, and you can enjoy...
0: Yeah, but usually Dostoevsky is not writing Mad Magazine, and Elberg is not writing Crime and Punishment.
1: I guess not, but it seems sort of natural to me that if you like something, why not do it?
0: Who's got the versatility like that that you admire? Who's a model for that?
1: Well, I think an early model for me would have been Stanley Kubrick. you know, his war movie, his black comedy, his horror movie, his sci-fi movie. What can I get out of this genre? You know, I'm throwing everything out that I did last time and starting new. And then David Bowie, you know, in his 70s and early 80s run, he always had a different persona. Ziggy Stardust, Thin White Duke. And it seemed like if you knew how to do something, why do it again? Of course, I'm doing a trilogy now, so I'm doing the same thing. But for me, if I step back, it's one big story, one 1,100-page story about, you know, one guy in three different decades and a city in three different decades. So I think I internalized, you know, that kind of idea of being an artist early. If you can do something, why do it again? And if you like something, why not try it?
0: Is there a genre that has gone untouched so far by you that you're dying to try?
1: I think the obvious is romance. And, you know, I'll joke that I am trying it now, and it's a love story set on the eve of the Russian Revolution. So for research, because there's so many white people, I'm watching Golden Girls reruns. Just like binging.
0: Golden Girls reruns in order to research the Russian Revolution.
1: Yeah, white people, how do white people act, you know?
0: Yeah.
1: Taking notes. Blanche and the girls.
0: How do white people act? Colson Whitehead, thank you so much.
1: Sure, it's been a pleasure.
0: Why didn't I think of that?
1: Yeah.
0: God damn.
1: Russian scholar.
0: B. Arthur is Anastasia.
1: Yes. Yeah.
0: I spoke with Colson Whitehead in 2023. His final installment in the Harlem Trilogy is called Cool Machine, and it comes out in July. You can find a story about the protagonist, Ray Carney, and you can subscribe to The New Yorker there as well, newyorker.com. I'm David Remnick. This is The New Yorker Radio Hour. Thanks for listening today. Hope you enjoyed the program, and we'll see you next time.
3: 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Our theme music was composed and performed by Merrill Garbus of Tune Yards, with additional music by Louis Mitchell and Jared Paul. This episode was produced by Max Balton, Adam Howard, David Krasnow, Mike Kutchman, Jeffrey Masters, Louis Mitchell, Jared Paul, and Ursula Summer, with guidance from Emily Botine and assistance from Michael May, David Gable, Alex Barish, Victor Guan, and Alejandra Deckett. 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
4: 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So how about this? 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
6: From KCRW, I'm Evan Kleiman, and this is Good Food. Every week, I tuck my food scraps in a bag and stow it in the freezer. I greet it many times because as it gets bigger, it falls out each time I open the freezer door. The night before trash collection day, I put the frozen scraps in the green bin, hoping that there are enough dry leaves and landscape trimmings so the vegetables don't pool at the bottom of the bin. All this is to say that there is some effort to compost food scraps that is tolerable because there is hope that at the end there is something positive. Enter Yannick Schaller, Good Foods Julia Child Foundation Fellow, whose work is focused on the intersection of food and climate. Yannick, you're relatively new to LA. You moved here roughly 6 months ago, and when you took on this story, it probably seemed pretty straightforward. But this is LA, a sprawling city that is made up of many diverse neighborhoods. So I'm curious, was the story straightforward? And if not, what makes talking about compost in Los Angeles so complicated? I don't want to spoil the story, but can you tell me, is it good news? Should I feel like all my efforts are worth it?
7: It's a really good question. It's an important question. I would say that there is definitely light at the end of the tunnel, but it's not entirely clear how long the tunnel is, if you catch my drift. I think maybe just to start off, my own experience coming here 6 months ago, until then, my composting background had really been kind of confined to my own parents' backyard experience. They live in rural Indiana. We don't have any haulers coming by to grab our food scraps. We just kind of put it in bins that are maybe 20 yards from our back door. And over time, it just turns into mulch, which we use for, you know, yard projects. It's very simple. My dad barely puts any effort into it. It's just kind of like, oh, we've got to take these eggshells out back and let them sit there for a while. I think I was expecting, obviously, a more complicated story here. It's a very different place than the place that I know well. But I wasn't prepared for just how complex the situation turned out to be. I spoke with, well, I think maybe 6 or 7 people who are all intimately connected with this puzzle that is composting here in LA. I would say the things that are most thorny about the situation, the way this all works here. One is that the city itself is only actually responsible for a fraction of the waste disposal in LA. There are far more people that are served by private companies. And so the city is trying to work with these companies to get them on board, but it's not really easy for them to see fit to compost when they weren't composting before. And the other issue is that well, a lot of residents just aren't quite convinced, like you mentioned, that they should be putting in as much effort as they need to be to make this all worthwhile.
6: Well, I'm open and ready to be convinced. Take it away, Yannick.
7: I'm standing on the curb in front of my home, half asleep, watching the garbage truck trundle towards me. It's Friday morning, 8 a.m., trash collection day in my neighborhood. I've come prepared with my enormous green plastic bin. It's full of a week's worth of organic waste generated by my 6-person household. The truck scoops my bin up and empties it. Then it crawls past, heading on to scoop many more bins from many more curbsides. It's utterly unremarkable. But this moment is decades in the making. These green bins have existed since the 90s, but they were only used for yard waste, grass clippings, branches, things like that. That changed in 2019, when the LA Department of Sanitation and Environment, LA SAN for short, launched its Curbside Organics program. The impetus for the program was a piece of legislation that was passed 3 years earlier, called Senate Bill 1383. The bill required cities across California to cut the amount of organic waste they sent to landfills by 50% by the year 2020, and by 75% by 2025. The obvious question is, did we meet that goal? I promise we'll get to that. First, we need to back up a bit.
8: SB 1383 was one of the largest changes to Californians' interaction with their trash in a couple of generations.
7: That's Crystal Beckham. She works for the Little Hoover Commission, which is an oversight committee for the state of California. Back in 2023, the commission published a report that checked in on the status of SB 1383's rollout. Beckham was the lead author. She found that California had missed its 2020 target by a lot.
8: Instead of reducing the amount of organic material going into landfills by 50% below 2014 levels, the amount of organic waste going into landfills actually increased by 1 million tons.
7: You heard that right. not only did California fail to reduce the amount of organic material ending up in landfills, the state actually added to it. Why? State officials said that it was because until 2022, the targets laid out in SB 1383 were unenforceable. When Beckham released her report the following year, California was finally moving in the right direction, but she estimated that the state was still going to fall short of its 2025 goal by about 8 million tons. There were three main reasons for that. First, Beckham says the law didn't give a ton of instructions on exactly how to divert food waste from landfills.
8: The original bill was actually a fairly short bill by legislative standards and didn't provide a lot of detail. And so it was up to local agencies to step up from there and figure out how to implement the rules.
7: That handoff hasn't been particularly smooth. Back in 2016, when SB 1383 was signed into law, more than 150 municipalities in California didn't have the infrastructure in place to divert food waste from landfills. 7 years later, nearly three quarters of those municipalities had asked for extensions on the 2025 deadline. They still needed more time to come up with systems that could meet the state's targets. The second issue was that SB 1383 just needed better PR.
8: We heard from several members of the public who said, my waste utility has asked me to start doing this, and I don't understand why I need to start sorting my trash differently.
7: In order to get more people to start separating their food scraps, the report recommended that the state revamp its messaging strategy.
8: We recommended basically an educational campaign on every level. You may be familiar with state campaigns on other topics such as like fire prevention, or you recommended kind of that top level messaging to create that consciousness, and also messaging all the way down to the local level where your waste utility would send you information about why you were sorting your trash differently than how you were previously.
7: Here in Los Angeles, LA San has taken Beckham's advice seriously. The department is putting composting information online, housed on a website and an app. The city also unveiled an AI chatbot who can answer questions about the curbside program. Smokey the Bear says that only you can prevent forest fires, but Professor Green is more than happy to help separate your trash.
9: There are a million different items and a million different things that can go into each of our different bins.
7: This is James Roska, an environmental engineer with LA San.
9: That includes meat, cheese, dairy, things that some people are a little hesitant about.
7: He told me that the department has handed out 300,000 composting pails that can sit on your kitchen counter. Roska says the pails have gone over well, and in passing them out to residents, he gets the chance to chat with people about the importance of the composting program. He says that helps boost participation, too. But in a city like this one, lasting change to the way people manage their food waste is a tricky proposition.
9: It is always a challenge in terms of rolling out citywide programs just because of how expansive the city is.
7: LA sprawl is notorious. LA San serves 750,000 people, which is a lot, but it's less than a fifth of the city's overall population. The vast majority of Angelenos get their waste collected by private haulers, and many of those companies don't currently offer composting services to their customers. Roska says LA San is working with those companies to launch curbside composting programs of their own, but that process takes time. And even the people living in the neighborhoods that have curbside composting are feeling frustrated. Residents say that they're drowning in green bins, even when their households don't generate enough food waste to fill a single one. And despite LA San's revamped messaging strategy, plastic waste is still regularly ending up in the green bins.
10: A lot of the constituents see that green bin as a third trash can, essentially. You know, they fill up their black can or brown can, and then it's like, oh, I'll add this. And so we see a high level of contamination in that feedstock, but primarily plastics.
7: This is Christian Soto, the general manager of the Blossom Valley Organics composting facility near Bakersfield. The facility, which is owned and operated by a company called Recology, handles organic waste from 12 cities across LA and Orange County. I saw the contamination Soto was talking about firsthand on a tour of Blossom Valley. The amount of plastic in the intake piles was impossible to overlook. Bags and packaging material almost seemed to be sprouting directly from the dirt. But despite the pollution, the facility manages to process 500,000 tons of organic waste each year. At Blossom Valley, organic waste moves through a four-stage process. First, workers remove things that can't be converted into compost, mostly the larger chunks of plastic that Soto was referring to earlier. Then the waste gets shredded and heaped into long mounds called windrows. Fueled by just oxygen and water, microbes break down the organic matter even further. Finally, the material gets shredded one last time, and screening machines and staff sift any remaining contaminants out of the mix. The finished compost piles up in an enormous 40-foot mound, still teeming with microbial activity. The whole process takes 12 weeks. The final product has the color and consistency of crushed Oreos and radiates heat like asphalt in the summertime. Soto says the amount of organic material Blossom Valley receives has increased in the years since SB 1383 was signed into law.
10: CalRecycle has been enforcing the diversion program, diverting, you know, green waste out of the landfills. We've seen an increase of material here. The only downside to that is that on the procurement side, they haven't been as enforceful.
7: This brings us to the third issue that Crystal Beckham raised with the rollout of SB 1383. Even if a city like LA managed to divert 75% of its food waste from landfills, that waste still needs a home. To use Soto's word, it needs to be procured. SB 1383 doesn't just focus on diverting organic waste from landfills. It says that the diverted waste needs to find its way back into the community, too. Each year, the law requires the city of LA to repurpose more than 300,000 tons of organic waste. That's enough to bury an entire football field and about 70 feet of compost every single year. When SB 1383 was enacted in 2016, the law encouraged communities to convert their compost into biogas, which could then be used as a fuel source. But when Gavin Newsom became the governor of California 2 years later, he committed the state to a strict renewable energy diet, and biogas isn't renewable. Beckham says that this meant that SB 1383's main strategy for reusing organic waste was suddenly off limits.
8: Local governments and the companies that are processing organic waste were in the middle wondering, what are we supposed to do with all of this organic material? There's only so much mulch you can create before you don't need any more mulch.
7: But the Blossom Valley facility has found a suitable home for the hundreds of thousands of tons of compost they're producing. LA's food scraps are worth their weight in gold to farmers like Jonathan Romero, who grows pistachios for Laborde Land Company in Bakersfield. Before sourcing compost from Recology, Laborde was paying for all sorts of synthetic fertilizers to boost the productivity of their soils.
11: We were doing a lot of heavy liquid or spraying, you know, fertilizers, chemicals, just trying to maximize our ground, our soils, to get them to break and be able to produce a very healthy nut for our consumers.
7: That spraying was expensive. Compost is much cheaper by comparison. Recology sells their product for as little as $5 a ton, but Laborde's getting it for free. The orchard typically uses grant funding from the state to cover the cost of their annual 3,000-ton supply.
11: When people from Los Angeles are wondering, well, what's going on with this compost? What's it doing? How's it making a difference? Oh, it's making a big difference for us because our trees are growing very healthy. Our quality of our pistachios are amazing as well.
7: Romero says the quality of Recology's compost is top-notch, and thanks to the avalanche of food waste flowing out of LA, they're never short on quantity either. Romero is thrilled to be riding the compost bandwagon, but he says that a lot of other California farmers haven't climbed aboard yet.
11: We're always pushing for the new growers coming into business to get informed, to know about these opportunities, because there's actually a lot of growers that don't know about this. You know, telling them about this is like, I'm speaking in a whole different language. They don't believe me. What do you mean you're getting it for free?
7: Even though a big chunk of its food waste is getting upcycled for farmers like Romero, Los Angeles is probably still falling short. I say probably because it's complicated and the city hasn't finished crunching the numbers yet. SB 1383's original waste diversion targets were always going to be difficult to meet. James Rosca, the LA San employee, wouldn't speculate on just how close LA came to hitting the 75% target last year. As with procurement, it's probably safe to assume that the city isn't quite there yet. But Rosca says that's actually the whole point.
9: We never really have kind of a stop or end point when it comes to our programs because waste is just a continuous issue for us to address.
7: Like Rosca said, waste management reform doesn't always map well onto a timeline. For 1383 to ultimately be successful, he says cities will need to focus on more than just organic waste diversion.
9: How do we look more holistically and big picture at all these other types of materials that people are throwing away? I think we are trying to look at a lot of more just waste generation, consumer behavior? How do we get folks to just be more mindful of reducing how much they're wasting in the first place?
7: Judging by the amount of plastic that's still showing up in the intake at Blossom Valley, Roska is right to identify consumer behavior as an area for improvement. Yes, it's a bit of a pain to wheel that hulking green bin to the curb and back each week. But I'm going to make the time to do it, because as I watch the compost truck drive off into the distance, at least I know that it's heading in the right direction. For Good Food, I'm Yannick Schaller.
6: I just learned so much, and I'm feeling pretty good about using my freezer space for my weekly compost. 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Coming up, a journalist turned preacher turned farmer discovered life lessons in soil. Stay with us.
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6: Welcome back to Good Food. At a time of chaos and crisis, it helps to focus on things that ground us and have real meaning. That may look different for everyone. For Jeff Chu, his time as a seminarian on a 21-acre farm changed his outlook and unearthed who he was at his core. How did his time nurturing a compost pile force him to understand the concepts of rediscovery and relearning? He shares his journey in the book, Good Soil. Hi, Jeff.
12: Hi, Evan.
6: The book is thoughtful and has so much fodder for thinking. I know it's a book I'm going to turn to again and again. You open the book with musings on how Western thought often relies on linear storytelling, while most of our life journeys are the opposite of linear. How is Chinese storytelling different?
12: Chinese storytelling mimics the year in that we cycle through over and over, right? Spring, summer, fall, winter. Then we come back to spring again. And it's not that we're exactly the same, but there's an understanding that we move through these seasons and then we have a new opportunity to begin again. As eaters, for instance, right? We keep coming back to foods that give us delight. There's a reason we call them comfort foods, those dishes that we seek out when we're sad or when we need a little boost to our spirits. So life is cyclical like that. We're cyclical eaters. We eat certain things in the summertime. We eat certain things in the wintertime. So Chinese storytelling reflects how we live, really. It's not about, moving from A to B to C. It's A to B to C, back to A, and then back to B.
6: What had been your relationship with religion and the church before taking this path of joining a seminary?
12: I grew up in a super religious Chinese Baptist family. My grandfather was a preacher. My grandmother was a primary school Bible teacher. And that was our social network, that was really the structure that defined our lives. The complicated thing for me personally was when I realized I was gay.

0: to realize that my faith and my sexuality weren't at odds with each other, that I could be honest about both.
1: What, you worked at a magazine previous to deciding to study in a seminary. What was your beat at the magazine where you worked?
0: Well, when I started my career at Time Magazine, I was a generalist. I was super lucky that I got to write about everything from movies to religion to food. And then eventually, after a short stint at Condé Nast working at a business magazine, I ended up at Fast Company, another business magazine. And there, my coverage area was international affairs as well as design. I think the common thread for all of it, though, was that I was always looking for stories of hope. There is so much sadness and hardship in the world, but I think that was what I was drawn to. People who were doing interesting things in the world, who were cultivating hope.
1: And your leaving that job was preceded by a period of time when you were questioning where you belonged and the import of your work. Can you just briefly reflect on that period of questioning, that time of feeling unmoored?
0: I think a lot of us go through life and we find ourselves at a point where we realize, hey, I ended up here and I'm not sure exactly how, but my work, the structure of my life, the rhythm of my days isn't giving me satisfaction. I'm not getting out of it the sense of mattering in the world that I want. So that was really where I found myself, with this kind of hole in my heart. And I was trying to figure out why life in New York City, with all the glamour that I had thought it would bring, wasn't quite enough for me.
1: So you get accepted to Princeton's Theological Seminary. How did you get involved with a farm?
0: So when you go to grad school, normally you end up in classrooms. And I was 39 years old. I was pretty scared, honestly, not having opened a textbook in nearly two decades. And I was flipping through the course catalog and I saw a course listing for a class that was happening on a farm. And the course listing said that one of the things you're going to do in this class is grow food. I love food. I love eating. I love cooking. And I thought, you know what? I'm going to have to take these other requirements. Maybe having one class that is a little different from the other ones could be really good for me. And that was it. I honestly didn't know what I was getting myself into.
1: So this farm called the Farminary, which is adorable, wasn't just a place to learn to grow vegetables or tend livestock. What is the underlying mission and focus of the place?
0: This was a farm that was supposed to grow sod. So over the years, what happens is the topsoil gets stripped away. It gets shipped off to people's green lawns. So when the seminary took over the farm director, who was a Mennonite kid from Kansas originally, he thought one of the things we have to do is regenerate this land. The goal was to restore this land to health so that it could produce for generations to come.
1: And within that process, there was a ton of theological lesson.
0: Everything that we were doing was involved with the coursework. It was intertwined in the curriculum. So, for instance, there was a class on the society and culture of ancient Israel. And what the professor did for that class was to borrow a couple of goats, because in ancient Israel, people kept goats. Likewise, for other classes, we worked on the farm CSA. Every Thursday, folks in the community would come to pick up their vegetables and their flowers. And our job was to harvest and to weed and to sow and to keep producing so that the CSA shareholders would have vegetables in their baskets the following week. All of this was designed to get us to think about the rhythms of life, our interdependence with creation, what it takes to sustain life, not just for humans, but for an entire ecosystem.
1: There was an icebreaker at the initial meeting of those who were

0: accepted to the course you were on at the farm, and you were each asked to use five words or phrases to describe the soils you came from. Can you please read the paragraph in which you describe the thinking that sort of set you off on?
1: To name the soils that you come from is to acknowledge that you were not self-made, because there is no such thing as a self-made human. It places you in the context of an ecosystem. It confesses that you are a creature, simply someone created by forces beyond you, which is to say reared and scarred and sanded and formed. It admits that you are not some nebula floating in the ether, but that you have roots and are inescapably interdependent with the world around you.
0: It's so powerful and so fascinating, the way that it threw you into an understanding of how much judgment you had about those around you.
1: Look, I'm petty. I confess I'm petty. That's a part of being human. But being a companion with these other folks as we grew things together led us to have some really great conversations. Part of our class was also having a potluck dinner every week. And when folks bring food that matters to them, you start asking questions. Why is it that you brought that casserole? What does that cake mean to you? The food carried stories, and stories are invitations. And it really did force me to be a little less of a jerk. And being in this class with 19 other people from all over the U.S., but also all over the world, there was a student from Korea, a student from Germany. It really humbled me. It really opened me up to not just the way we move through the world, what we bring to the potluck table, but who these people really were.
0: At one point, Nate, the man who managed the farm, was listening to you. You say, once again, unpack a farm metaphor. And he said to you, what if you just tried to see this place for what it is and not what it could do for you? What did that bring about in you?
1: It honestly took me a while to figure out what he was talking about, because I think I've been so conditioned, as I think a lot of us have, to see the world around us in a pretty utilitarian way. What is this going to get me? What can this place or this person do for me? And Nate was inviting me to see the land just as land, to observe who else lives here. It's not just humans who are using this land as a farm. There are Canada geese in the pond. There are fish in the pond. There are foxes and deer and groundhogs, bees and butterflies, all kinds of creatures that pass through this land and call it home. There are oak and maple trees. Those maple trees aren't just good for sap if we decided to tap them. The maple trees are maple trees just by existing, right? So he was just trying to get me to notice. And I think that's sometimes a hard thing for busy folks to do, to stop ourselves and our thought processes long enough just to pay attention.
0: I would love it if you would talk about when your mom came to visit you at the farminery and you ended up cooking one of the chickens that you raised.
1: One of the things that has always brought my mom and me together, even though she's really struggled with my sexuality and I've really struggled with her theological convictions, is that we can always come to the table. We can always meet in the kitchen. I think my mom is an amazing cook, and so much of what I've learned has come from just standing by her side, because a lot of Chinese folks, we don't have recipes. It's just about smell and taste and just over the years figuring out how things are supposed to be. So my mom always says, do you want me to come cook a meal? And this time I said yes, but we decided to cook the meal together. We decided to cook one of the chickens that I had helped to raise and then slaughtered. And we cooked it in the traditional fashion of my father's Chinese tribe, which is the Hakka, which is a salt-baked chicken. You wrap the chicken in parchment and then you encrust it all in salt. I'd never done it before. And my mom had never done it before. And it was a way of learning something together. My dad doesn't visit because he doesn't approve of my marriage. But as an act of honor, I sent the drumstick home with my mom for my dad. Because for Chinese folks, the drumstick is considered the choice meat on the chicken.
0: What is the dish that grounds you in your identity and that you make when you need to feel a sense of belonging?
1: Oh, no question, my comfort food is fried rice. Fried rice is the thing my grandma made for me when I was a kid. She and my grandfather lived in senior housing in Berkeley, and I would sit at the dining table as the wok turner was clacking against her old iron wok. And I could smell the sesame oil and the soy sauce. And I could just anticipate that umami and the little crispy bits because she would let the rice crisp up on the bottom. I have never made fried rice as good as my grandma's, but I do cook it in my best imitation of how she would. A few years into our marriage, I realized that I had a piece of brisket, leftover barbecued brisket from Texas in my fridge, and I made fried rice with it. That was a revelation. First of all, because brisket fried rice, turns out, is phenomenal. But also, I realized I had stumbled into a dish that encapsulated my marriage. My husband's from Texas, loves barbecue. I'm Chinese, and here we had a dish that represented us. So a few times a year, we'll take a piece of brisket that we brought back from Texas and stuck in the freezer, and we'll defrost it, and I'll make brisket fried rice, which just reminds me both of my grandmother's love, but also of my husband.
0: So awesome. You talk about hearing famed author Octavia Butler speak about religion and comfort. We could all lean into what comfort is for us right now. Could you read what that brought up for you?
1: Sure. Comfort can come in different forms for different people. For some of us, it's rooted in being right, right about the facts, on the right team, on the right side of history. For many, it's an absence of some negative emotion, whether it's worry or pain, financial uncertainty, or another fear. For others, for me, I think, comfort comes in being reminded of possibility. Surely there is something more than this. Surely we will find redemption. Surely what's broken can be made whole, and what hurts will be healed.
0: That's writer, reporter, preacher, and in his words, pretend farmer, Jeff Chu. His book is Good Soil, The Education of an Accidental Farmhand. In a minute, it's been 50 years since famed cookbook author Edna Lewis published The Taste of Country Cooking. We look back on her life and legacy next.
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0: You're listening to Good Food on KCRW. I'm Evan Kleiman. The Taste of Country Cooking, Edna Lewis's seminal cookbook, turns 50 this month. In 2024, the New York Times declared it the most influential American cookbook of the past 100 years. So why don't more people know about it? And why isn't its author, Edna Lewis, a household name? The simple answer is because she was Black. Born and raised in rural Virginia, Miss Lewis eventually settled in New York City. She became the chef of a celebrated cafe known for its Southern-inspired dishes. Years later, with encouragement from Judith Jones, Julia Child's editor, Edna Lewis wrote The Taste of Country Cooking. The book emphasized how seasonality and vegetable dishes drive Southern cooking. Beyond the recipes, it contains a trove of valuable information about Southern and African American foodways. This week, we revisit my conversation with Deb Freeman, executive producer and host of the documentary film Finding Edna Lewis. Hi, Deb.
4: Hi.
0: I so enjoyed the documentary.
4: Oh, that's so good to hear.
0: There was something about the cinematography and the rhythm of it that, for me, mirrored Miss Lewis's way of being. It was very elegant. How did you first learn about Edna Lewis?
4: Yeah, so I did not grow up knowing about Miss Lewis, even though I grew up in Virginia. Only when I started writing about Black foodways about a decade ago did I realize who she was. And really, it came through a Google search of looking for Virginia chefs and trying to learn more. And when I saw her name, yeah, I read a little bit about her online and said, oh, well, I'm going to drive to the store and get Taste of Country Cooking. And I remember getting it and going back to the car and sitting in the parking lot and being so surprised by it, because it does not read like a normal cookbook that is just straight recipes. There's a narrative, there's prose, and it's just really beautiful. And I was absolutely floored.
0: So interesting. Can you describe her upbringing in Freetown, Virginia?
4: Freetown, Virginia, if folks are familiar with Charlottesville, which is where the University of Virginia is, Freetown is about 20 minutes or so away from there. So it's a very small town, and it was founded by emancipated slaves. So that obviously makes it one of the more interesting things, because this is a kind of from the ground up kind of community that was very close knit, but it was important for folks there to have their own schools. So teachers were brought in to teach children how to read and write. And it was a largely, you know, a farming community where folks were, you know, not only growing vegetables, but they were also butchering animals as well. So it was very agricultural. It was very a community that really relied on the seasonality of what was growing and when, and that determined the way that they ate.
0: Can you describe Edna Lewis, the woman, describe her bearing, her voice, her writing style?
4: Her voice, to at least for me, is very similar to her writing in that it's very soft-spoken. It's very elegant. It's very direct at the same time. You know, it's very soothing in a lot of ways. And so that is how I imagine her personality to be. I've talked to her niece, for example, Nina, and, you know, she was saying that although she was soft-spoken, she had a great sense of humor and she was very determined. And so I think that underneath all of the kind of genteelness of it all, there clearly had to be some sense of steadfastness and purpose. And I think that you can kind of see that underlying in her writing.
0: I was so intrigued by the story of Cafe Nicholson, the restaurant she created with John Nicholson in 1948. Tell us about the place, the kind of food she was making, who patronized the restaurant, and how did it come about?
4: Edna Lewis, when she moved to New York, one of the things that she did to support herself was essentially cook for dinner parties throughout the city. And she gained this reputation for being just an amazing cook. And so by the time the opportunity to cook at Cafe Nicholson came along, Miss Lewis already had the stellar reputation among the who's who in Manhattan, if you will. What's interesting to note is that she was also a partner in the restaurant, which at that time is practically unheard of for a woman, much less a Black woman, in 1948. She's there and she's cooking not necessarily your stereotypical kind of Southern food, fried chicken, your mac and cheese, that sort of thing, but she's definitely cooking Virginia food, right? And so she's definitely doing a roast chicken, for example, and she's doing that well. And so she's cooking this food for this interesting kind of celebrity slash upwardly mobile slash bohemian community that come to see her. And so she was not schmoozing. She was a working chef. While dinner service was going on, she and her sister were in the back, definitely handling every bit and piece of whatever was coming out of the kitchen that night.
0: Give us some names of who patronized the restaurant, because it gives so much flavor to what we imagine.
4: Yeah, so Jackie Robinson was there. Truman Capote was there. Eleanor Roosevelt actually showed up and she was there. So it's this interesting academic folks who are in the literary canon who are showing up there. And it's really interesting because it's a cross-section that you wouldn't exactly expect to find necessarily in, you know, this tiny little restaurant in New York.
0: It must have been one of the most difficult scenes for you to shoot, but was, I think, so historically laden. Was the scene where you're visiting a former plantation where she actually worked as a cook for a while. Can you describe the place and that part of her life?
4: Yeah, so that scene, we filmed at Middleton Place, which, as you said, Miss Lewis actually cooked at. She was hired to recreate plantation cooking and plantation food. And so that was really interesting to shoot because, as you said, it was incredibly emotional. And, you know, once you set foot on the property, it's very, I think heavy is probably the word that I would use. And everyone from the crew to Amethyst Ganaway, who was our guest during that segment, every single person just felt this overwhelming presence of just, you know, I'm not into spooky things, but people who were there before, I don't quite know how else to explain it. And getting through that interview was definitely challenging because we're not just speaking to Miss Lewis. We're also speaking to the enslaved people who came before and you know, who worked where we were sitting. And so it was incredibly important to shoot there, but it was also incredibly difficult. And not only did she work there at the restaurant, she actually lived on the premises. So she would walk from the mill house, you know, to the restaurant, to and fro every single day. And I just, you know, one of the things that I kept thinking about was, what was that like? What did that mean for her? You know, she's the granddaughter of enslaved people, to basically, you know, not only just work, but live and work where those sort of atrocities were going on every single day. So it really was very weighty, but what I think is an important thing to note, not only just in her life, but in the film as well.
0: Absolutely. I mean, it was very poignant to actually see that apartment.
4: Yeah.
0: In the process of creating this documentary and the series, which you created before this, was there a particular experience or nugget of research that you came upon that surprised or delighted you?
4: You know, butter-laden kind of dishes, although they are there and they are delicious. And as a Southerner, you know, I absolutely love them. But there's a diversity that's also there. And then finally, I also think that more narrowly talking about Virginia food, I think Virginia food gets a bad rap if it even gets any sort of conversation at all in food media. Virginia often gets overlooked as far as our food traditions and, you know, how a lot of Southern foods start right here in Virginia. And I think that because she always had that as a focus in every single one of her cookbooks, she's really putting Virginia first in our food ways. And that's something that I think food media today could really pay attention to.
0: Were there challenges trying to uncover details about her life to cover in the movie?
4: Yeah, I mean, there is some archival footage of her. There is not as much as I would have liked to include. And so that definitely was a bit of a challenge. We were filming and we didn't know if we were going to be able to find any footage that was digitized that we would be able to include. And honestly, I think it was in November, we finally were able to get some digital footage. The University of South Carolina had a clip, which we actually show in the documentary, and they actually took it from reel to reel to digital for us. And we were absolutely grateful that we were able to put that in, along with some audio clips of Ms. Lewis. We were able to include that as well.
0: How do you think Edna Lewis's work and philosophy have influenced and is influencing modern day chefs and the food industry?
4: I mean, I think the simplest answer to that is we talk about food to table today as if it's, you know, it's a phrase that we all know. Everyone automatically knows what that means. But when, you know, Ms. Lewis was writing cookbooks, and particularly Taste of Country Cooking, that was not a phrase that was, you know, thrown about. And quite frankly, I would imagine Ms. Lewis would just say, that's just how we cook. There wasn't like a title for it. And I think that her approach to using the best ingredients and using what was in season, seasonality, I think those are concepts that where they have always been a part of American food and other cultures as well, of course, I think that we are now trying to put a name on it, you know, and we're trying to kind of frame it a little bit more.
0: Well, I want to thank you for your documentary. It's really wonderful. It was just, I so enjoyed watching it.
4: Oh, thank you so much. Thank you. You never know what the response is going to be, but every single person that worked on this film really believed in Ms. Lewis's story and wanted to pay just, you know, the greatest amount of respect and honor her legacy and hopefully ensure that other people who haven't heard about her are interested in her and, more importantly, get her cookbooks and actually cook her recipes.
0: Yeah, 100%. Thank you so much, Deb.
4: Thanks for having me.
0: That was Deb Freeman, executive producer and host of Finding Edna Lewis. Her podcast, Setting the Table, explores the stories and histories of African-American cuisine and foodways. I encourage you to watch the documentary. It's a wonderful look at one of the most influential American writers and cooks of the 20th century. And there's a new 50th anniversary edition of The Taste of Country Cooking out now with a foreword by Tony Tipton Martin. If you don't have this book in your library yet, it's a must. The Market Report is on deck. Stay close.
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0: I'm Evan Kleiman, and this is Good Food. And it's that time in the show when we head to the farmer's market to find out what's in season this last weekend of May in Southern California.
6: This is Jillian Ferguson with the Market Report. This time of year, you can usually find a pile of thorny nopales or cactus petals on the back corner of Farmer Dolores's stand right behind her Maui onions. And here to tell us how to handle and prepare this prickly ingredient is Andrew Ponce. Andrew's been cooking in Los Angeles for years. He was the sous chef at Bestia and then was working as the chef de cuisine at Cento in West Adams when he opened his pop-up turned brick and mortar. It's a modern Mexican concept called Ati, and it's located in Echo Park. Hi, Andrew.
7: Hi, Julian. How are you?
6: I'm good. So let's talk about cactus. First of all, they've got thorns. So how do we handle them?
7: Carefully. I mean, you grab them by the bottom and, you know, with either a knife or a potato peeler, I peel the thorns off. And then, you know, there's many ways to kind of like approach it. Growing up in a Mexican household, you kind of just throw it in a pot and you cook it, sort of like kind of it vaporizes all the goo out. We do that for a cocktail that we have at the restaurant, but I do different approaches on it. You know, for the tomato salad, I actually cure it with salt and sugar. And then I also do it raw in like a chimichurri. You know, like cactus and mint, cilantro, preserved lemon, anchovy, and olive oil. I think the olive oil helps mask that, like that slime that we're not used to. So yeah, so a few ways that we do it at the restaurant.
6: Okay, so raw, cured, and cooked.
8: Yes.
6: So let's talk about this curing. I've never heard of that before. Walk us through the whole process.
7: We peel off the thorns, and then I cut it how I want to cut it, and I weigh it. And then I do like a 1% cure of equal parts salt and sugar. And then I let it sit for like a half hour. And you'll see all the slime kind of comes out. And then I put it in like those like OXO small salad spinners. Mm-hmm. And I spin it. And then you just see all that slime kind of comes out. So that's the first version. And then do it again. So another like half hour. So like an hour for the whole thing to be cured. And it shrinks, but I love it because it still is bright. It's bright green. It's crunchy. Like you taste the nopal, like the flavor, the full flavor of it. So I think that's my favorite version of it.
6: I love that idea. And can you talk about the flavor of nopal?
7: Yeah, I think it's like a between like a green bean and an okra.
6: Okay.
7: Right. Like that's the best way how I can explain it. Yeah.
6: So once you have the cured nopales, what do you do with them?
7: Mix it with our tomato salad. It's nopales and cucumbers, just simply tossed in lemon juice, olive oil, salt, and then on top of like whipped feta, salsa negra. We use like a chili erfa, which is the same one we use for the tuna tostada, and then like just some cilantro flowers and some huacatay from Coleman Farms.
6: Mm. And for people who are intimidated by the cactus and taking out those thorns, you can also buy them pre-prepped by Dolores here at the market. Do you ever buy those?
7: I buy most of them too because of the cocktail that we do at the restaurant. I mean, it saves a lot of time, you know, the bar team, so they're not so like intimidated by the spikes and stuff. So yeah, I buy like 3 bags of those as well as much as the paddles. I cook those in the pot, like no oil, just throw straight in the pot, you know, low heat, then go up. You'll hear it sizzling and sizzling, right? But once it stops to sizzle, that's when it's like, okay, it's drying up. You know, you want to not just look, but also listen. And I blend that with a simple syrup and cucumbers, and that's gonna be like our base for our nopal cocktail, you know? So it's like a mezcal base and like a chili liqueur. It's like on the spicier side with a sal de gusano rim. It's very, very good.
6: Oh, that sounds awesome. Thank you, Andrew.
7: Of course.
6: That was Andrew Ponce, chef and founder behind Ati on Sunset Boulevard in Echo Park. They are open for dinner 7 days a week and lunch on Sundays. Dolores, who grows the cactus we just talked about, has gracefully declined my many requests to interview her, but you can find her cactus every Wednesday at the Santa Monica Farmers Market. Another farm who Andrew buys from is Two Peas in a Pod, run by farmer Lori Heel and her son, Zach Nichols. The farm is located near the Central Coast, and there is so much to talk about on the table this week. Hi, Zach.
9: How's it going?
6: Good. So let's start with your berries, which are coming in strong. What do you have?
9: So this is a fun berry time. One thing that we're pretty well known for is the Alala berries. Pretty much, long story short, it's a fancy blackberry. It's got way more flavor on the front end and back end. Tangier, sweeter, the best pie berry, the best jam berry. What's next to that, which is also kind of my favorite berry, harder to come by, is the boysenberry. We do sell out of that every week. We don't have many plants. I really do need to plant more. Awesome, way more vibrant, a little sweeter, cool looking berry.
6: A few farmers here grow them at the market, but we don't see them commercially. Why is that?
9: So the thing about Alala berries, boysenberries, we also have Pakistan mulberries. All those berries, they don't really have a shelf life. That's why you don't see them at Vons or Erewhon or any of those fancy places, because once you pick them, we do our diligence in picking everything as ripe as possible, so it's ready when we actually get to farmer's market rather than it ripening on the shelves. They have about 2 to 5 day shelf life, depending on how you store them.
6: And how should we handle them when we get home?
9: One thing I will say is we don't spray our berries at all, so you don't really need to wash off any pesticides. One thing we do is we fight bugs with bugs. So we sprinkle bugs on them when they are young, and then the bugs eat the bugs. They're called predatory mites, and that is kind of the only thing. So if you are washing them, you're kind of washing off what bugs are there, dirt, dust, you know, minerals. I don't wash my berries, but if you do, no hard feelings. The one thing you have to do, though, is make sure to get all that water out of there. What the water does is increase the chance for mold to come in. Botrytis is what pretty much gets berries every time, and every time you see a moldy berry, it's a fungus. what I do is I, when I get home, I get a Tupperware, put a paper towel on the bottom, and leave as much surface area as possible so they're not stacked on top of each other.
6: Okay. And next to your berries are all these gorgeous piles of beans. And I'm talking about pole beans, bush beans, wax beans, green beans, dragon tongue beans. Tell us about those.
9: Yeah, so we are in the summer, we are berries and beans. It's been a warm and cold spring, so we are getting beans a little earlier this year. Our lullabies are about 2 weeks earlier. Our beans are about 2 weeks earlier. What we have right now is the start of the beans, which are whole pod edible beans. We used to grow Romano beans, but we found a cooler variety. Looks cooler, tastes better. Texture's more nice, in my opinion. They're called dragon tongue beans. You eat the whole thing. We have hair crevere beans, the small little fancy French beans. We have green beans. I forgot the variety of that, but it's kind of like a blue lake. And then we have yellow wax beans.
6: When are the fresh shelling beans coming on?
9: So fresh shelling beans, just like the other beans, we planted them at the same time, but instead of just eating the pod, you have to actually let the bean form inside to where you shuck it kind of like an English pea. So they're about 2 or 3 weeks behind. They're out there in the field sizing up right now. Weather dependent, let's say 2 to 3 weeks would be fair. We have 7 to 10 different varieties. We have cranberry, cocoa, cannellini, scarlet runners, Christmas lima, butter beans, the bean of all beans. We have Goodmuller Stollards. Some say those are the best. Some say cocoa are the best. I know Andrew really adores the cocoa.
6: Yes, you can find a number of these beans on Andrew's menu right now. Well, there's a lot to look forward to. Thank you so much, Zach.
9: Of course. Thank you.
6: That was Zach Nichols together with his mom, Lori. They are two peas in a pod. They grow up near San Luis Obispo and bring their produce down to the Wednesday Santa Monica Market and the Sunday Hollywood Farmers Market. For the Market Report, I'm Jillian Ferguson.
0: 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My thanks to the Good Food team, Jillian Ferguson, Laurel Garcia, and Elena Shatkin. As always, we want to thank our engineers, Hope Brush and Sue Margulies. I'm Evan Kleiman, and I admit to having a boysenberry fetish. Boysenberry pie was imprinted on me as a child, and even though the berries are elusive and their season short, I managed to get my hands on half a flat. Pie is in my future, although I did spoon up one basket with sugar and cream. So good. I'll meet you back here next week for an all-new episode of Good Food.

0: Hey gang, Stand Up for KCRW is back. 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
5: When she was seven, when she would visit her grandmother, Alexa would look through the books that her grandfather had owned back when he was alive. What she liked especially was finding the books where he'd made little notes in the margins.
6: So that was the part that was really, you know, compelling.
5: Because they were hints about who he was.
6: Exactly. And they were, a lot of times they were really critical. He would write, I steadfastly disagree, or something like that. Or,
5: wow.
6: Or he would write, ah, if he really liked something.
5: As a kid, over the course of about a year, she systematically divided the books into two piles, the ones with markings and the ones without. And then she tried to read all the ones with markings. Her grandfather was a playwright and a teacher, and the books were creaky old books from the 1930s about theater and about how to write plays. It was thrilling. And when she was 11, she wrote her very first play using the rules in the books, rules from another generation.
6: These were archaic rules, like start your play with lots of exposition, which was really, you know, in vogue at the time. So I started mine with a butler whose name I believe was Manson picking up a phone saying stuff like, "No, the lady and gentleman are not home right now. Why, at a fancy charity ball. Yes, he's still drinking too much, and she's having an affair with a gardener. Whom shall I say is calling?" I'm not kidding.
5: You were 11.
6: By the time I got to college, and I started to actually take writing classes, it was brought to my attention that, you know, stage directions shouldn't be things like, "There follows a mighty howling of wind." And and one of the things my teacher, who was not a young man by any means, said was, he was like, "Sweetheart, we don't use sotto voce anymore to mean he whispers. We just write whispers."
5: But of all the books on her grandfather's shelves, there was one book that affected her more than the others. It had lots of her grandfather's writing in the margins.
6: And he was very critical, so it was very rare that he would write "ah!" exclamation point. And there were more "ahs" in Moss Hart's autobiography, which is called Act One, than I think almost any of the other books that he had.
5: Moss Hart was a Broadway playwright, the man who directed My Fair Lady with Julie Andrews and Rex Harrison. He was married to another then-luminary named Kitty Carlisle, who people these days mostly remember as a game show panelist back in the 1960s. The book details how he started as a kid in the Bronx, found something he just loved to do, which was to make plays. Reading it as a child, Alexa had that experience that you have sometimes as a kid. She did not understand everything in the book, but she understood enough to note that she really, really liked it.
6: Like, I knew what was going on in this book was fun. It drove him so powerfully, and it seemed to make him so happy.
5: She read Act One by Moss Hart over and over. She memorized long stretches. She tried to memorize the entire book. Even today, she recalls where specific ahs were penciled into her grandfather's copy.
6: Because it felt like I was recognizing an old friend. It felt like a familiarity of, oh, I found a home. This guy likes the same home I want.
5: Yeah.
6: So.
5: These are my people.
6: Yeah, yeah.
5: You don't meet many people who tell you that a book changed their lives. The idea of that is appealing, I think, because it's nice to think that our lives could be changed by the vision of the world that happens between the pages of a book, instead of what our lives are usually changed by. You know, dumb luck, tragedies, coincidences. Today on our radio program, we have stories of people whose lives were changed by books. Really changed. From WBEZ Chicago, this is American Life. I'm Ira Glass. Stay with us.
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0: This American Life. Today's show is a rerun. Act one. Act one. So Alexa Young says that she never meant for Moss Hart's autobiography, Act One, to be a blueprint for her life. But looking back on the events of what happened over decades, that seems to have been the case.
1: Basically, what I did was, like he did in his life story, I moved to New York. I think I kind of followed him there.
2: Really? You consciously followed him there? You thought?
1: I don't think it was conscious, but there are so many things that I did that he did. I wasn't as good of, I mean, he was more sort of, he could fake it better than I can, but you know, he had to get money at a certain point. He was like, I need money. So he thought, who's the richest person I know? And he wrote a letter to this woman, I think, and then showed up on her doorstep and said, I'm Moss Hart and I have a play, and if you give me money, we'll put it on. And she did. And I wrote,
2: wow.
1: Isn't that amazing? And I wrote letters to strangers and said, I'm Alexa and I have a play, and if you fund my play, you can be part of the theater.
2: And did that work?
1: I did one time, yeah.
2: At some point, did you start to get a crush on him?
1: Yeah. It definitely turned from kind of a mentor, a make-believe mentor, to a pretend husband-to-be kind of situation. somehow I think I decided that time had completely screwed up and sent Moss to Key Carlisle, and that if he just hadn't died 2 years before I was born, then, you know, me and Moss might really have had a chance.
2: How would this thought manifest itself in daily life? Like, would you be out on dates and just think, not Moss? He's
1: yeah.
2: Not really?
1: Yeah. Yeah. Well, it would be like, there'd be something missing, you know? It just wasn't quite what you'd want. And it's like, why can't I find some guy and we'll work on this play together and we'll be like in out-of-town tryouts in Philadelphia and we'll be up for 48 hours trying to fix our play and then we'll crack it and then we'll order room service.
2: So how far did the whole thing go?
1: Well, I think maybe right before the end of college, Kitty Carlisle spoke one evening, and
2: at your college?
1: That's right. She was very active in the New York arts scene, and she was extremely a huge advocate of the arts in our country. And so she was talking about that, I think, and I stood in line after she spoke to meet her, and there were all these people around me, and they were like, you were really good on that game show. And I was just like disgusted, like, oh please, she was in A Night at the Opera, she's like a singer, she's not just a game show lady. But by the time I got to the front of the line, I went up to talk to her, I said what I wanted to say, sort of, which was, you know, Moss changed my life and I moved to New York to be a playwright like him. And I think I said something along the lines of, your husband meant so much to me. And she just looked at me and she's so elegant and so classy. And she just said, I don't understand, darling. Did you know him? She was just terrified.
2: Oh, really? She looked terrified?
1: Yeah. Because she probably heard some kind of ownership or possessiveness in the way I said, your husband meant so much to me, as if I knew him. So I think it was confusing, since she probably could figure out that he probably was dead before I was born. But it was disturbing, and I felt terrible, and it made me realize how, you know, just far from reality this thing had taken me. And you know, it was just scary to scare her because, you know, she's the person that he loved. But my friend that was with me was really nice because we walked home afterward and he was like, don't worry about her. You're much better for Moss than she was. He knew the whole story, too.
2: And Moss was just spending time with her.
1: Yeah.
2: Because she happened to be alive. You know, you talked about how you felt fated for him in some way and drawn to him in some way. Have you thought about what is the line that divides that kind of dreamy, healthy feeling, I think, from a scary, stalky feeling?
1: Yeah, sure. Because the truth is, really the way he functioned in my life was like as a comfort. And I knew, I mean, I wasn't really broke. It wasn't a break from reality, but it was the sense that, you know, when you read a book and something speaks to you and you feel like you feel understood, and so it makes the world a less lonely place.
2: Alexa, how much of your feeling about Moss is connected to your feeling about your grandfather, who you didn't really know?
1: I think they're intimately connected. I really do. I think that because I didn't know my grandfather, I couldn't talk to him about what his life in the theater was like. And so this book gave me 444 pages of what it would be like to want to be in the theater and how you might try to make that happen. And so it was like he was this sort of stand-in for my grandfather in a lot of ways. And the other part about it is that the way people talk about him, because I then, of course, went and read every single book I could get my hands on about him or that even had any mention of him in it, is with such love and appreciation and affection. It's just staggering. I think that was how people spoke about my grandfather, and I recognized it, that same enthusiasm and sort of the way their eyes would light up.
2: Today, before our interview, you faxed over to our offices here at WBEZ a letter that your grandfather wrote in 1969. Obviously, he was quite ill, and it does have this quality of just it's one of the most beautifully written things I've ever read.
1: Isn't it? It's really something.
2: He spends, I should say, most of this thing, he starts off, this is to his students, right?
1: Mm-hmm. Yep.
2: Dear friends, he says, I've asked Donald Davis, who I would assume is one of his students.
1: One of his co-workers.
2: Co-workers, yeah. Okay. To read this to you, it's intended to tell you as much as I know about my present situation, and thereby, of course, to let you know what the prospects are for the future of the work we've begun together. In planning this letter in my mind, I've been pulled this way and that by very conflicting impulses. I prefer to consider any of my own sickness, any deep trouble, as a very personal matter, possibly to be shared with close members of our family, but never to be inflicted on anyone else. At the same time, I detest mysteries, and those of you who have called have, I hope, been told the truth insofar as we knew it. But the truth has been shifting, sometimes very swiftly, and what you may have heard a few weeks back is now untrue. And then he has this really pretty paragraph. He says, besides, though some of you are relatively recent friends, some of our common ties go years back. And old friends or new, the depth of my feeling for you obliges me to be entirely honest with you. And so I'm going to put the next several paragraphs in parentheses, and I'm asking Donald not to read them aloud. Each of you who wishes to can read it for himself. Anyone who dislikes these semi-clinical details can avoid them. And then there are a couple of paragraphs that basically describe the state of his illness. And then he talks about the prognosis, which is not very good, and through another few paragraphs, and then to this last paragraph. Which one? Why don't you read that?
1: Sure. Doubtless, all of that sounds very gloomy. I do admit I could think of happier matters. For one thing, I don't at all approve of my own extinction. I don't like the idea of it one bit. Though reason assures me that the world can get along very nicely without me, I can't quite believe that it will. Still, there are a few small compensations. For one thing, I had always hoped that I could face my own death with some equanimity, but it's a bit of a satisfaction to find that I can. And he talks about my mom and my grandmother. And it says, and that's really what I'm finally wanting to say. I think you're a great bunch, and in case there isn't a chance to say it again, Thanks for your concern, your calls, your note, but above all for your love. You've had my love, and I've had yours, and I'm a damn fortunate man. So thanks and good luck. Marvin Borowski.
2: And so this to you feels very much like Heart, too, Moss Heart.
1: Yeah. Like guys who said, you know, I'm a damn fortunate man. You're a swell kid. Yeah.
0: After spending her 20s in New York, Alexa Young moved to Los Angeles, as her grandfather did, to write screenplays for Hollywood. She's written on shows like Friends, The West Wing, Big Love, Grace and Frankie, and lots more. Act two, the family that reads together. Sometimes a book can change your life, but just in a small, temporary way, and not for the better. We have this cautionary tale of how a book infected an entire family from writer David Sedaris. Quick warning to listeners before we begin, some of the content of this story might not be suitable for every listener, though there is no graphic language, no nasty words, no graphic scenes, nothing. In fact, we even had to bleep.
3: I found the book hidden in the woods beneath a sheet of plywood, its cover torn away and the pages damp with mildew. I read, Brock and Bonnie River stood in their driveway, waving goodbye to the Reverend Hasselback. Goodbye, they said, waving. Goodbye, the Reverend responded. Tell those two teens of yours, Josh and Sandy, that they'll make an excellent addition to our young person's ministry. They're fine kids, he said with a wink. Almost as fine and foxy as their parents. The Rivers chuckled, raising their hands in another wave. When the Reverend's car finally left the driveway, they stood for a moment in the bright sunshine before descending into the basement dungeon to unshackle the children. The theme of the book was that people are not always what they seem. Highly respected in their upper middle class community, the Rivers family practiced a literal interpretation of the phrase, love thy neighbor. Limber as gymnasts, these people were both shameless and insatiable. Father and daughter, brother and sister, mother and son. After exhausting every possible combination, they widened their circle to include horny sea captains and door-to-door knife salesmen. Yes, these people were naughty, but at the age of 13, I couldn't help but admire their infectious energy and spirited enjoyment of life. The first few times I read the book, I came away shocked, not by the character's behavior, but by the innumerable typos. Had nobody bothered to proofread this book before sending it to print? In the opening chapter, the daughter is caught fondling her brother's keck in the dining room. On page 33, the son has sex with his mother, who, we are told, possesses a fond power of tots. I showed the book to my sister Lisa, who tore it from my hand, saying, "Let me hold on to this for a while." She and I often swapped babysitting jobs and considered ourselves fairly well-read in the field of literary pornography. "Look in the parents' bedroom beneath the sweaters in the second drawer of the white dresser," she'd say. We'd each read the story of O and the collected writings of the Marquis de Sade, with one eye on the front door, fearful that the homeowners might walk in and torture us with barbed whips and hot oils. "We know you," our looks would say as the parents checked on their sleeping children. "We know all about you." The book went from Lisa to our 11-year-old sister Gretchen, who interpreted it as a startling nonfiction expose on the American middle class. "I'm pretty sure this exact same thing is going on right here in North Hills," she whispered, tucking the book beneath the artificial grass of her Easter basket. "Take the Sherman family, for example. Just last week, I saw Heidi sticking her hands down Steve Jr.'s pants." "The guy has two broken arms," I said. "She was probably just tucking in his shirt." "Would you ask one of us to tuck in your shirt?" she asked. She had a point. A careful study suggested that the Shermans were not the people they pretended to be. The father was often

especially for Gretchen, who now saw the world as a steaming pit of unbridled sexuality. Seated on a lounge chair at the country club, she would narrow her eyes, speculating on the children crowding the shallow end of the pool. "I have a sneaking suspicion Christina Youngblood might be our half-sister," she said. "She's got her father's chin, but the eyes and mouth are pure mom." I felt uneasy implicating our parents, but Gretchen provided a wealth of frightening evidence. She noted the way our mother applied lipstick at the approach of the potato chip delivery man, whom she addressed by first name and often invited in to use the bathroom. Our father referred to the bank tellers as doll and sweetheart, and their responses suggested that he had taken advantage of them one time too many. The Greek Orthodox Church, the gaily dressed couples at the country club, even our elderly collie Duchess, they were all in on it, according to Gretchen, who took to piling furniture against her bedroom door before going to sleep at night. The book wound up in the hands of our 10-year-old sister Amy, who used it as a textbook in the make-believe class she held after school each day. Dressed in a wig and high heels, she passed her late afternoon standing before a blackboard and imitating her teachers. "I'm very sorry, Candace, but I'm going to have to fail you," she'd say, addressing one of the empty folding chairs arranged before her. "The problem is not that you don't try. The problem is that you're stupid. Very, very stupid. Isn't Candace stupid, class? She's ugly, too. Am I wrong?" "Very well, Candace. You can sit back down now. And for God's sakes, please stop crying." "Okay, class, now I'm going to read to you from this week's new book. It's a story about a California family, and it's called Next of Kin." If Amy had read the book, then surely it had been seen by 8-year-old Tiffany, who shared her bedroom, and possibly by her brother Paul, who at the age of 2 might have sucked on the binding, which was even more dangerous than reading it. Clearly this had to stop before it got out of hand. Even our ancient Greek grandmother was arriving at the breakfast table with suspicious-looking circles beneath her eyes. Gretchen took the book and hid it under the carpet of her bedroom, where it was discovered by our housekeeper, Lena, who eventually handed it over to our mother. "I'll make sure this is properly disposed of," my mother said, hurrying down the hallway to her bedroom. "Penetration," she laughed, reading out loud from a randomly selected page. "Oh, this ought to be good." Weeks later, Gretchen and I found the book hidden between the mattress and box springs of my parents' bed, the pages stained with coffee rings and cigarette ash. The discovery seemed to validate all of Gretchen's suspicions. "They'll be coming for us any day now," she warned. "Be prepared, my friend, because this time they'll be playing for keeps." We waited. I'd always made it a point to kiss my mother before going to bed, but not anymore. The feel of her hand on my shoulder now made my flesh crawl. She was hemming a pair of my pants one afternoon when, standing before her on a kitchen chair, I felt her hands graze my butt. I just want to be friends," I stammered. "Nothing more, nothing less." She took the pins out of her mouth and studied me for a moment before sighing. "Damn, and here you've been leading me on all this time." I read the book once more, hoping to recapture my earlier pleasure, but it was too late now. I couldn't read the phrase, "he paunched his daughter's rock-hard nopples," without thinking of Gretchen barricading herself in the bedroom. I thought I might throw the book away or maybe even burn it, but like a perfectly good outgrown sweater, it seemed a shame to destroy it when the world was full of people who might get some use out of it. With this in mind, I carried the book to the grocery store parking lot and tossed it into the back of a shining new pickup truck. I then took up my post beside the store's outdoor vending machines, waiting until the truck's owner returned pushing a cart full of groceries. He was a wiry man with fashionable mutton chop sideburns and a half cast on his arm. As he placed his bags into the back of the truck, his eyes narrowed upon the book.
I watched as he picked it up and leafed through the first

0: few pages before raising his head to search the parking lot. He took a cigarette from his pocket and tapped it against the roof of the truck before lighting it. Then he slipped the book into his pocket and drove away.
1: David Sedaris. This story appears in his book, Naked. His latest book is called The Land and Its People. Coming up, the frontier, then, and then. That's in a minute. Chicago Public Radio, when our program continues.
2: 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I get it. The world spins too fast. This is Leroy Downs, the Jazz Cat. So how about this? 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It's KCRW's Sunday Night Wind Down, starting at 8 p.m. and going all night long. 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
4: This is the place called KCRW Santa Monica, and this is the show called Snap. And I'm called Deirdre O'Donohue. I'm the one who puts it together.
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1: This is American Life from Ira Glass. Each week on a program, of course, we choose a theme, bring you a variety of different kinds of stories on that theme. Today's program is a rerun, The Book That Changed My Life. We've arrived at Act 3 of our show. Act 3, Roger and me, Lewis and Clark. There's book as literature, there's book as filth, and then there is book as pure physical object. This is the story of somebody for whom a book changed his life, though it is almost random that it happened at all, that he got to know this book in the first place. Jeremy Goldstein tells the story.
16: Roger was 34, working in construction and looking for things to do in his spare time. And one day he noticed this plate he'd been given by his grandmother, a plate from a 1905 fair celebrating the centennial of Lewis and Clark's expedition to explore the western frontier. He looked at the plate and wondered if there was anything else left from the fair still around. It turned out there was a lot, and he started buying it up.
17: It was a fun hobby, collecting the various memorabilia from that fair. But when you reach a point where I had about 1,100 items, one of the larger collections known, it was, you know, the end of the treasure hunt. And I couldn't find anything I didn't have. And somebody mentioned, well, why don't you collect books about Lewis and Clark? I thought, well, that might be kind of fun to do.
16: So in 1984, he went to a book dealer in Vancouver and picked out an 80-year-old set of books that chronicled Lewis and Clark's expedition. The price? $695.
17: I had a difficult time writing out that check because at that time, in fact, I really didn't know much about books. I proceeded to take that set of books downtown in Portland to an established book dealer whose name was Prest McMahon. And I showed him the set. I said, well, that's it, isn't it? That's all the journals. And he kind of chuckled. He said, no, there's a lot more publications than that about the journals of Lewis and Clark. And so I went ahead and said, well, I tell you what, I said, you give me about 5 years, I'm going to have every book published about Lewis and Clark. And he laughed so hard, he about laughed himself out of his chair. He was a heavy-set gentleman in his late 60s at the time. And he said there's people that have spent lifetimes looking for every book of Lewis and Clark and have never succeeded. Well, I told him, well, maybe I won't have every book, but I'll have the best library of anybody in the United States. And he laughed harder.
16: Strange as it may sound, this is all it took to send Roger on his path of amassing, in just 14 years, what did become the largest known private collection of Lewis and Clark books in the United States. And all this time, he kept working in construction, excavating landscapes, laying pipes for sewers, and paving roads. A decent living, but it was never enough.
17: Anything after house payment and basic expenses for living would go toward buying books. I would have to work 10 to 12 hours a day, normally 6 days a week. Some summers I wouldn't take a day off, just so that I could work and have a little better check, so maybe I could get that next book or make that other credit card payment, because I was now beyond my means.
16: At one point, Roger had 12 credit cards.
17: And then, of course, I had a house I could refinance, which I did 3 times. I don't know how to explain it exactly, but if there was a book out there that I didn't have, I would find the means to acquire it. When you get something in 18th, 19th century, you open up the book and you look at the color, the discoloration of the pages and the smell. And that's when you really feel the true energy of history. Not what you would read, but you've got more senses than just your eyes. You can smell, you can feel, you can touch.

0: This actually points to one of the strangest things about Roger's relationship with his collection. He knew all about the different Lewis and Clark books, marbled end papers, obscure hand-tinted plates, and the value of original boards. But Roger never became an expert on what was inside the books. He didn't collect books to read them. He just wanted to own them. It turns out that your life can be changed by books you didn't even read. In fact, Roger had never been a reader of books. He didn't read books as a kid. He didn't go to college. And his reading habits didn't change as an adult when his house was full of books. As a collector, Roger was undeterred and he was methodical. But after 10 years, one book still eluded him. It's the cornerstone of any serious Lewis and Clark collection, a first edition copy of the first official account of the expedition. It's a two-volume set, published in 1814. Fewer than 1,500 copies were ever printed. But the price tag, often around $10,000, had always scared Roger off. Then in 1994, he took a $49 flight to Los Angeles for the LA Book Fair.
1: That particular day, I got there early. And then there was somewhat of a race when they opened up the gate. They would actually have to stand, slow down, don't run. It was like kids running for the opening of a carnival. I sauntered just casually, I didn't run, to William Reese's booth and introduced myself. And, oh, yeah, hi, Roger. And I says, did you bring anything about Lewis and Clark with you? And he turned and looked toward the glass case. And there sets a two-volume set of 1814 Lewis and Clark journals. And this set was beautiful. And I was just, I was shaking. I wanted this set so bad. And I looked at him and I said, what's the price? Bill said, well, $12,500. I was crushed. I knew it was beyond me. You know, so as I kind of backed away and started to walk away from the booth, just knowing, shaking my head to myself, I can't afford them. There's no way I can get I've got to have this set of books. Somehow I've got to, I can't afford these books. I can't. There's no way. I got to have this set of books. How the hell can I do it? Jeez, I better go to the bar. I walked to the bar, got a shot of scotch. I walked back to the booth with my scotch in hand. And can I look at those again? And Bill, yeah, sure. And took them off the shelf, set them on the counter. He says, well, Roger, what can you afford? I says, I don't know. I says, we're not working. This is a slow time of the year. I might be able to do 1,000 a month, but God, Bill, we're not working now. I don't know. Maybe in May or June, you know, when we start working overtime. And he said, well, do you want them? And I said, yeah, but gosh, I can't. And before I could finish the conversation, Mr. Reese had turned around and took these books, put them in the bag, wrapped them up, turned around, put out his hand and shook my hand and said, that sounds good enough to me.
0: The 1814 became Roger's calling card. It established him as an expert in all things written about Lewis and Clark. And then something happened. Roger started to read his books. Before this, he'd occasionally pull out a book and read a random passage. But now he started to plow through whole books front to back.
2: Now it's my time to study the books. Let's look at this book that's in front of me. I've got it open to, just by chance, a passage that brings a lot of, just a lot of pleasure to me is the fact
0: the that passage comes about halfway through the expedition. After 18 months of looking for a route to the ocean, they finally reached the Pacific.
2: And here they finally, we are in view of the ocean, this great Pacific Ocean, which we have so long anxious to see, the roaring and the noise made by the waves breaking on the rocky shores may be heard distinctly. Ocean in view, Oh, the joy. So in this passage, place yourself on the banks of the Columbia River looking out toward the ocean. You know, I mean,
3: right.
2: You know, exactly. I'd be jumping up and down screaming, where is that gill of whiskey, which they didn't have at that time,
3: unfortunately.
2: Yeah. I mean, they would have taken a gallon and all chugged it, and they'd have just been sloshed on the banks and just partying forever. I mean, it's great. What a feeling of success. It just brings a great pleasure to myself. Ocean in view, oh, the joy.
0: Last week, Roger made a pilgrimage of sorts to see, for the first time, the original handwritten journals that Lewis and Clark kept during their expedition. They're the books that everything Roger ever bought are descended from. Most of the journals are stored at the American Philosophical Society in Philadelphia. They're in remarkable condition. As the librarian turned the book's crisp pages for Roger, flipping past detailed maps and intricate drawings of animals, Roger barely moved or spoke.
4: Oh. This is Clark's map of Great Falls of the Columbia. You're seeing it upside down.
5: Great
0: Falls of the Columbia. At one point, Roger asked, could he touch them? He was told no. And after less than an hour with the journals, we wandered back into the library's main reading room.
2: The book has altered my life from being a manual laborer to being a scholar of knowledge from the interior of the book. Stephen Beckham, a professor at Lewis and Clark, once said that, Roger, you can't put yourself down for being a construction foreman. He said, that's a school of another type. He says, you know, I love school and I love education. And he says, and now that you're entering that field with us, he says, I have great respect for what you've done and what you know. And makes me feel great.
0: In the years since Roger began collecting, the value of all things Lewis and Clark has soared. Stephen Ambrose wrote a popular book, Undaunted Courage. Ken Burns did a documentary. These fueled the fire. And last fall, Roger arranged for Lewis and Clark College in Portland to purchase his entire collection for what amounts to a small fortune. He promptly retired from construction at the age of 54. Most of Roger's days are now spent in the library of Lewis and Clark College, where Doug Erickson is the chief archivist. Roger's known him for years.
6: You know, Roger would oftentimes get off of work when he was still working construction and not even clean up and come over to Lewis and Clark and spend time with me, and we'd chat and talk about books, go on the internet and look at books on Lewis and Clark and other things. But he was tired. He was very tired, and he looked like, you know, he had just gone through, you know, a hard day of labor on a construction site. Now you see Roger, he strolls in sometime in the morning whenever he feels like it. He walks in feeling like a king.
2: And then I usually go up to the Heritage Room and I just sit there and immerse myself into that. And of course I'm surrounded by the books. It's a wonderful feeling being in there.
6: And he goes up there and he works. And every hour or two, he'll come down all excited. Doug, you gotta come up here and see this. And I'll come upstairs and he'll show me something and we'll get excited about it. And I see him in the Heritage Room for many years to come, writing books and having people coming and talk to him and just enjoying the rest of his life.
7: That story by Jeremy Goldstein. In 2023, years after we first broadcast this story, Roger Wendlandt died. Before he did, he wrote a book called Shotgun on My Chest, Memoirs of a Lewis and Clark Book Collector. Act 4, Little Sod Houses for You and Me. When you really love a book, what exactly are you supposed to do with that feeling after you've finished reading the book, and then perhaps finish reading about the book? If you feel strongly enough about the book, I think there is this impulse to somehow get closer to the book, to somehow try and conjure the world of the book right here in the real world somehow. So if you read about a Broadway playwright, maybe you move to New York City, start writing plays. Or if you already live in New York City, but the book takes place somewhere else, you head out there. Megan Daum has this story.
5: I'm moving to Nebraska. No one understands why. I've lived in New York City for 7 years, which is essentially all of my adult life. And a few months ago, I started making plans to head out west. Not all the way west, to California or Oregon, which people from around here might understand, but to the Great Plains. I wanted to move someplace flat and treeless, someplace that gives off a sense of how big this country used to be before automobiles and the jet age, before you could be cavalier about traveling from one place to another. There are a lot of reasons behind my move, but one of the reasons has to do with a book. With 9 books, as a matter of fact. They are the books written by Laura Ingalls Wilder about her childhood as a pioneer girl on the vast Midwestern prairie in the late 1800s. When I was a little girl, growing up nearly 100 years later in the 1970s, I wanted to be like Laura so much that I made my mother sew me a sunbonnet, which I wore constantly. Like Laura, I wore my hair in braids. Before I knew how to write, I drew picture books featuring the entire Ingalls family. It was always a variation on the same theme. A family moves to a new home, encounters hardships, and through a particular combination of self-reliance and hard work, makes a life for themselves in the new place. A place so remote, so unsettled, so cold, that no civilization, not even most Indians, had ever dared to live there. To me, this kind of uncharted life was the best kind to have, and it was even better that it required a sunbonnet.
8: Taught at 3 schools. The first one was the Brewster School, and that's where Al Mansell would take her down and pick her up. It was about 12 miles to the southwest.
5: I'm in DeSmet, South Dakota, riding a horse-drawn wagon around the actual land that the Ingalls lived on. Our tour guide is Tim Sullivan. Tim and his wife, Joan, own the 154 acres of land that Laura's father, Charles Ingalls, claimed in 1880 as part of the Homestead Act.
8: This is an old trapper's cabin that we're going to fix up. We haven't gotten it done, but that's the only thing we haven't gotten done.
5: A lot of people think the Ingalls are from Walnut Grove, Minnesota, because that's where the television series was set. But in fact, they only lived there for a few years. Laura came to DeSmet in 1879 when she was 12. It was where she grew up, became a school teacher, and met and married Almanza Wilder. 6 of her books are set there. For those who remember, it's the place where Laura and her sister Mary, who was blind, got lost in the tall, wet grasses known as the Big Slough. It's the place where the family survived the long winter, and it was the place she always considered home.
8: So when she talked about walking through the cool ground, walking to the Perry School, if you see when we're going home, it's wet there. That's why it would have been cool.
5: There's a certain kind of town that is defined solely by one industry, like steel towns, where at least one member of every family works in the mill. DeSmet is sort of like that too, except the industry is a series of books. Every year for the past 29 years, the townspeople have put on a pageant based on Laura's life. Just about everyone in this town of 1,200 has participated in the pageant, or at least had one family member who has put on 1880-style clothing at one time or another, and given tours at the museum, or given some hapless tourist directions to the cemetery, where caravans of family cars wind around the grounds looking for the burial sites of Charles, Caroline, Mary, Carrie, and Grace Ingalls. Almost every establishment in DeSmet, even the local bar, has restrooms labeled Ma and Pa. But even though DeSmet is, for all intents and purposes, a tourist town, it doesn't feel like one. Instead, it feels like a town with a hobby, a place where a lot of people devote a lot of time to one particular idea. The tourists, though they're greeted in that typically warm, Midwestern way, feel almost incidental to the larger cause of celebrating Laura. I talked to a man who had acted in the pageant for 27 years, missing only 2 performances the whole time, one of them because of a combine accident in which he lost his finger and his son was impaled and almost died. He was back on stage the next night. Laura's books have a lot to do with the notion of rising to the occasion, and the pageant demands countless hours of volunteer effort, cooperation and manual labor done without complaint. In a way, this kind of idyllic, romantic work ethic is not what I expected when I came to DeSmet. Or, I should say, it is what I expected, and that's what took me by surprise. Traditionally, in a story like this, the writer goes to the place she's dreamt of and finds that it's not like what she imagined at all. But the remarkable thing about DeSmet is that it really is the little town on the prairie. The people are a bit like the people in Laura's books. They're proud of the land they live on, and in a strange way, it's as if Laura's powers of description have affected the way they talk about the place.
9: And it's beautiful out here in the prairie this evening, looking at the big slough. Yeah. Herd of cattle over there. I think it looks just like it did in Laura's day. Not all the buildings on the other side, but the big slough is the same. I like the way the blackbirds swing in the reeds, the way the cattails bloom, the puddles of water. Sometimes ducks and geese come in and land.
5: Marion Kramer is the author of the Laura Ingalls Wilder pageant. We're sitting at a picnic table on the Ingalls homestead. A busy day of tourism is winding down. Visitors are getting back in their minivans. Tim Sullivan's 8-year-old son, Brian, is assembling his costume for the pageant dress rehearsal. Marion is 65.
10: So how much different was your life from Laura's when you were reading these books?
9: Well, I guess my childhood was before electricity, before running water, and I lived on a working farm, and there were chores, there was responsibility. That's why I liked the Laura books so well, because Laura had to do the same things I had to do. We had cattle and hogs and sheep, and we grew wheat and corn. It was a wonderful time. Family was very important. Life seemed simpler then because we didn't do so many things and go so much, but I'm not sure that it was.
10: Do you remember when you first got electricity and water, and what was that like?
9: Well, it was just lovely. We had electricity came in 48. And they had been working for a long time putting the lines in. And finally the lines were all in and they were all hooked up. We were just waiting for the major flow of energy. And then the electricity was on. And it was the first time. And that night as it got dark, I remember my father and my mother and my sister and one of my older brothers, we stood there and looked. Because suddenly it wasn't a black country anymore. We could see our neighbors' lights. Made it seem a lot less lonesome, a lot less isolated.
5: Marion was a music teacher for many years before becoming a pioneer school teacher on the Ingalls homestead. Every day she hangs out in the one-room schoolhouse, which looks exactly the way Laura describes her classroom at the Brewster School in her book, These Happy Golden Years. Marion gives brief music and math lessons to the tourists and then has the class read a quote from Laura off the blackboard. The quote goes something like, "It's best to be truthful and honest and make the best of what we have." Somehow it sounds revelatory. The prairie is the only place I've been to in my life where you can make the simplest, sweetest, even, I dare say, most cliched statement about the virtues of a simple life. And it sounds like anything but a cliché. It's as if the wind, which barrels through here like a wild animal, just knocks the irony out of everything. After a long day working at the Ingalls homestead, Joan Sullivan, Tim's wife, walks me down to the edge of the big slough. The grass is taller than we are, and it's easy to see how Mary and Laura could have gotten lost here.
11: You know, there's still some honesty in the world, you know, and that's what Laura talked about. You know, it's good to be truthful and honest and to, you know, do what's right. And that's I guess, what, you know, being here isn't always easy. It's a lot of hard work, and you wonder, you know, will the whole thing work out, you know, to be able to keep it running. But there's something about, you know, taking those morals and passing that on to a family.
10: Do you think that has to do with farming, or do you think it's something about the time that Laura was living in, or a combination of those?
11: Probably a combination of those. You know, trying to make an honest dollar, you know, trying to, you know, a farmer works hard, you know, they feed the world.
12: Why, hello. I'm glad so many of you have come to our little town on the prairie, Indy Smith. This is especially fine country, this prairie. At this time of the year, this is the hour that daylight softens and twilight falls. Oh, please forgive me. Sometimes I get a little carried away.
5: The Laura Ingalls Wilder pageant runs for 3 weekends each summer. Admission is $5. About 700 people come each night. It's held right in the middle of the prairie, on land adjacent to the Ingalls homestead. From the pageant site, you can see the 5 cottonwood trees that Pa planted. One for each of my girls, he said, meaning Ma and his 4 daughters. The dialogue in the pageant has been pre-recorded. When the pageant is actually performed, the cast members lip-sync the words and pantomime the action. This technique has its benefits and its perils. During the first performance this year, the actor playing Pa missed his cue, and his words came booming down onto the stage even though he wasn't there. The actors playing Mary and Laura and Ma carried on, talking to an invisible Pa like he was the voice of God.
13: Pa, is it on Indian land or land we'll have to move from?
12: Not on Indian land, my pretty girl. This is surveyed land, just waiting for us to call it home.
14: I want a place that's open, where I can run with the wind.
12: Lots of room, Laura.
15: It'll be the Ingalls homestead. Doesn't that sound fine?
5: I am completely charmed by this pageant. Yes, there are mistakes. Yes, you can hear places on the soundtrack where the tape has been edited. But all I can think as I watch these people on stage, many of them farmers, retired farmers, and the wives and kids of farmers, is how effectively they capture the feeling of the book. They're not selling anything. There's no agenda other than to celebrate Laura and the fact that she cared enough about this town to write these books about it. It's dusk on the prairie. Literally. That doesn't sound like something you'd say in earnest. It sounds like a lyric in some cowboy folk song or a particularly bad line in a romance novel. But it's not. It is simply dusk on the prairie. Little girls in sweaters and pants from the Gap are wearing sunbonnets and standing on the benches to get a better look. Fathers with fussy babies stroll around the field so their wives can watch the pageant undisturbed. An 8-year-old girl in sneakers and jeans runs through the grass, the wind whipping through her hair, her sunbonnet flying out behind her. The pageant is a huge hit. When the show's over, the audience storms the stage to get the autographs of cast members. People are saying it's the best thing they've ever seen, that this trip to DeSmet is the best vacation they've ever had. It's remarkable, really, that in a time when families can take vacations to Disney World or visit Great Adventure or even just stay home and watch TV, people will travel all the way to South Dakota to see a world that's described in a series of books. The Ingalls family managed to make homes for themselves in some of the most unforgiving conditions imaginable, in a cabin in the deep woods, in the banks of a creek, in a shanty surrounded by hundreds of flat, empty acres. But no matter where they lived, Pa played his fiddle, Ma did her sewing, and Laura managed to find delight in the world around her. Maybe that ability to merge the indoors and the outdoors, the familiar and the unfamiliar, is what all these people are responding to. Maybe that's why there's so much romance in the whole notion of a cabin stuck out in the middle of nowhere. People want to find comfort in an inherently uncomfortable place. They want to see if they can make it through the long winter and still see the beauty in the snow.
7: 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She lived there for several years. 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By the way, these days, the actors in the pageant about Laura's life on the prairie actually speak their own lines themselves. Thanks to the advent of inexpensive wireless microphones, they no longer lip sync to a pre-recorded track.

0: trail. 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

0: Live from NPR News in Washington, I'm Nora Rahm. The U.S. military has struck an alleged drug smuggling boat in the eastern Pacific Ocean. NPR's Chandelise Duster has more on the latest of multiple strikes in recent days.
1: U.S. Southern Command says it carried out a strike on a vessel along a drug trafficking route in the eastern Pacific on Saturday. The U.S. military says the boat was operated by a designated terrorist organization and was, quote, engaged in narco trafficking operations. Three men who Southern Command calls narco terrorists were killed. Video posted on social media by Southern Command shows a small boat floating in the ocean and then a cloud of smoke after the strikes. This is the fourth strike the U.S. military has conducted on alleged drug smuggling boats in recent days. Since September, the U.S. military has targeted suspected drug smuggling boats in the eastern Pacific and the Caribbean, killing more than 200 people. Criticism is growing around the legality of their attacks and whether they are even effective at stemming the flow of drugs. Chandelise Duster, NPR News.
0: Newark, New Jersey has imposed an overnight curfew around Delaney Hall, an immigration detention center. This came after another night of clashes between police and people protesting conditions in the facility. New Jersey Governor Mikey Sherrill says she called in the state police to keep ICE agents away from the protests, which she says have been largely peaceful.
2: For months, there have been peaceful protests outside as members of our congressional delegation, families, advocates, and faith leaders have all tried to ensure that those detainees, especially the most vulnerable, have their basic needs met.
0: She also said that starting today, the federal government is again allowing family visits at Delaney Hall. The largest detention facility in the U.S. is in El Paso, Texas. Civil rights groups are suing the government on behalf of detainees there, alleging horrific and inhumane conditions. Workers in the U.S. are putting a record amount of their paychecks into retirement. That's according to a new report from Fidelity on Retirement Savings for the first quarter of the year. But NPR's Stephen Bisaha reports the report also shows growing signs of economic distress.
3: For workers that have a 401k, their total savings rate reached about 14.5%. That is the contribution from both employees and employers, and a record rate according to Fidelity. Mike Chamrell is vice president of thought leadership at Fidelity Investments.
4: The good news is we're seeing very positive behaviors, not only among older workers who may be higher salaried, who may have a little bit bigger nest egg, but also among our Gen Z employees.
3: Fidelity did report some signs of financial stress. 2.5% of workers with retirement accounts dipped into their savings last quarter, a slight increase from a year earlier. Stephen Bisaha, NPR News.
0: This is NPR News in Washington.
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ya. To stay in New York, got to be right out your mind. Yes, I'm heading for California. I'm leaving 9 to 5 and all that jive.

0: That is a Los Angeles project called Brain Story, kind of a psych jazz project that's going to be in performance at the Bellwether, a show set for Saturday, July 18th. And we're going to, right off the bat, offer up tickets to that show. There's a really cool double bill at the Bellwether on the July 18th performance with Brain Story. The Ukrainian folk quartet Daka Braka will also be on that bill. And we have five pairs of tickets. If you haven't won anything from us in the past 90 days, you are eligible. You can download or update the KCRW mobile app. Enter on the Win tab at the bottom of the screen. Just go to the bottom of the screen on the app. You'll see a Win tab. Click on that. Sign up for a chance to win, along with a lot of other giveaways that are up there. Tickets are non-transferable. Again, it's Daka Braka and Brain Story, who we just heard, at the Bellwether Saturday, July 18th. Also from Los Angeles, Ear, just before this, from their Rum Springa album. It's their sophomore release, just out. Rostam with a brand new track featuring Claro. It's from American Stories. Something new from Rostam of Vampire Weekend. That followed Irene Krall's Going to California at the very top of the show. As you could hear, a song about someone celebrating a move from New York City to Los Angeles. I'm going to be in New York this week for Tribeca Film Festival, and I thought, man, I love going to New York, but I always love coming back to Southern California. And it's always so great to be with you on a Sunday afternoon. I'm Chris DeRitas. A lot of good things to share with you. We have something new from Charlie XCX to welcome the summer. Also, New Blood Orange. We'll hear from Cigarettes After Sex. Some sad news. Foster Silvers of the Silvers passed away this week after a long battle with cancer. We'll get into one of his finest. And going back some years for Everything But the Girl, some NRBQ, John Lennon, Mexican Institute of Sound, a new collaboration with the Meridian Brothers, and Beck. Just a lot of things ahead. Stay close, KCRW.
1: 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I'm KCRW DJ Francesca Harding, your host for a night of reggae royalty at the Bowl. 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
2: 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Marisa Lagos will be here for a final check-in before Tuesday's election. We'll also hear Vermont singer-songwriter Noah Kahn's new album. 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

WSUW's sponsors include Netflix, presenting Nobody Wants This. Emmy nominee Kristen Bell and Critics' Choice Award winner Adam Brody return in the beloved comedy series. Decider declares it's on track to be one of the best rom-coms in TV history. Emmy eligible.

0: Vid Jones is the name of the artist here, and the track 1991, following brand new Dua Soleil out of Minnesota, with Kayate, Smurs from Norway before that, with Feisty, and LA's own Steady Holiday gave us Newfound Oxygen, produced by one of the members of Gabriel's. Spencer Cullum in the set, Zombies at the very top with Summertime. Feeling like summertime in Southern California, which is kind of always the case. We're pretty lucky here. And speaking of beautiful weather, KCRW Summer Nights start next week. You can join us at Cabrillo Marine Aquarium in San Pedro. That's Saturday next week. June 6th, it's our first party of the season. We have 18 Summer Nights events across Southern California. They're always free, always a good time because, well, it's just, you know, KCRW listeners and friends and family of them, and that's you and us. And we'll be spinning at these events across the city. Next Saturday, it's Raul Campos and Silva. Both KCRW DJs are going to light up the dance floor. 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Just ahead, we're going to hear a great track from Foster Silvers, something that was recorded when he was 11 years old. We lost him this past week after a battle with cancer. That's next here. It's KCRW. Stay close.
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2: 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I get it. The world spins too fast. This is Leroy Downs, the Jazz Cat. So how about this? 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It's KCRW's Sunday Night Wind Down, starting at 8 p.m. and going all night long. 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
0: He was a child star and frontman of the band The Silvers, had some solo work as well. Foster Silvers passed away this week at the age of 64 after a long battle with cancer. Probably his biggest hit, the thing that he's probably best known for, is this one. It's called Misdemeanor on KCRW.

big love and respect to Foster Sovers, who we lost this week. I'm Chris Doritos, 89.9. It's KCRW.

0: The band is called NRBQ. I think 1980 is when this album, Tiddlywinks, came out. I remember playing it in college when I was doing a radio show in college. Tiddlywinks from NRBQ. This track's called Hobbies, and I'm going to send this out to Fiona, who I think she's maybe 9 years old. She was starting a dance party last night when I was DJing at this event in Altadena for Altadena Musicians, a benefit event providing vinyl for those who lost vinyl in the fires in Altadena. Anyway, thank you for Fiona and her friends who were doing a little dance party to this song last night. That's for you guys. Pearl and the Oysters in the set. We also heard Mexican Institute of Sound with Beck helping out on Ritmo Babylonia. Chilango before that, and we heard from Momoko Jill. That was right after Foster Silvers, an edit of Misdemeanor, Foster Silvers, who lost this week at the age of 64. His big song, Misdemeanor. I'm Chris DeRitas. A Sunday afternoon here in Southern California, KCRW Santa Monica, Los Angeles, KDRW Santa Barbara, KCRI Indio Palm Springs, KCRU Oxnard Ventura, and KCRY Mojave, NPR for Southern California, the Community Service of Santa Monica College with independent journalism and music discovery, freedom of expression funded by you.
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2: 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And I'm called Deirdre O'Donoghue. I'm the one who puts it together.
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13: Live from NPR News in Washington, I'm Nora Rahm. The Israeli military said today its troops have captured a strategic mountain in the south of the country, including a castle built by the Crusaders. This follows days of intense fighting and airstrikes in nearby villages between Israeli and Hezbollah troops. This is Israel's deepest ground invasion into Lebanon since 2000. The war with Iran is now in its fourth month, with no clear indication it will be resolved anytime soon. NPR's Tamara Keith has more.
14: On Friday, President Trump announced he was heading into the Situation Room for a high-level meeting about the potential deal, quote, to make a final determination. He was there for 2 hours, and we still don't know what he decided. Over the past 2 months, there have been many threats from President Trump and claims of a deal being near. Then last week, he said he might not even sign the deal unless Gulf Arab states like Qatar sign the Abraham Accord, normalizing relations with Israel.
13: NPR's Tamara Keith. Last week, a federal judge reopened President Trump's lawsuit against the IRS over a leak of his tax returns for further investigation. She had questions about a settlement that, among other aspects, created a fund to compensate people who say they were wrongly targeted in the federal judicial system. Today, Mike Pence, the vice president in the first Trump administration, said it was a bad idea from the start.
15: Let's get rid of this fund. I mean, it's deeply offensive to me that you could have a fund that could even possibly compensate people who assaulted police officers or vandalized the Capitol on January 6th. And I think that's broadly held by most Republicans and most Americans.
13: He was interviewed on NBC's Meet the Press. Amy Gertner has responded to reports that her husband, Graham Plantner, exchanged sexually explicit texts with other women. Plantner is running for the Democratic nomination for the U.S. Senate in Maine. She posted a video that said, "No marriage is perfect, but they have a great marriage." Officials have recovered the 11th and final victim of a major tank rupture at a paper mill in Longview, Washington. Joni Auden-Lehen from Oregon Public Broadcasting reports.
16: The Cowlitz County coroner read aloud the names of all 11 victims as the huge paper mill loomed in the background. Family members of the latest identified victim, Norman Barlow, watched from behind a fence. His sister, Cindy Bickford, said she wants more safety protocols put in place.
17: This is not right. We don't want to be a victim. You need to do something here. Prevent this from happening ever again.
16: The disaster occurred when a large tank full of dangerous chemicals suddenly collapsed. Officials say they can now intensify their investigation into the cause, now that all victims have been recovered. For NPR News, I'm Joni Auden-Lehen in Longview, Washington.
13: This is NPR News in Washington.
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0: If you're thinking this sounds familiar to you at all, then maybe you've seen Charade, the Cary Grant, Audrey Hepburn classic, score by the great Henry Mancini. Ahead of that, we heard from Ignacio Sousa and the Melody Aces, Ossa Fofor and John Lennon. Number 9, Dream, from Walls and Bridges. You know, when you go to these solo Beatles albums, there's always a track or two on each of their solo projects where you're thinking, or at least I'm thinking, maybe you are too, that, wow, if the Beatles had continued, that would be a song that they would have brought to a Beatles project, and it probably would have turned up on another Beatles album, had there been one. Number 9, Dream, by John Lennon, always felt like one that would have been on a Beatles album had they continued working together under that name. It's a Sunday afternoon here in Southern California, 89.9 KCRW. I'm Chris DeRitas. There's an event tonight, a benefit for KCRW. It's the Comedy Store in Hollywood, an event we call Stand Up for KCRW, and it's a bunch of stand-up comics, great ones, standing up as a benefit project for KCRW. We have guests from Kevin Hart's Netflix hit Funny AF, plus NPR's Prairie Home Companion, Tom Papa. A legendary room in Hollywood, one night only, that's tonight on the Sunset Strip. 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

0: You know the band Toon Yards, Meryl Garbus? This is part of the score that Toon Yards did for I Love Boosters, the new Boots Riley film. It's a film that stars Keke Palmer, who we're going to hear a bit later on in the show, and Lakeith Stanfield and others, and it's just a brash use of color and really outlandish set design and scenes that have stop-motion animation. It's just a film that's full of ideas. Don't know if you saw his previous film, Sorry to Bother You, but the new film is just action-packed with great ideas. It's called I Love Boosters, new from Boots Riley. Pinky Ring Dude is the name of this track, and it followed Blood Orange. It's brand new from Blood Orange, something called Essex Honey. Shannon Lay with Past the Veil, and at the very top, that was Pearl Charles, a recent alumni of School Night, KCRW's New Music Discovery series. Does this song sound familiar from Pearl Charles? I'm Chris DeRitas, 89.9. It's KCRW.
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2: 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Marisa Lagos will be here for a final check-in before Tuesday's election. We'll also hear Vermont singer-songwriter Noah Kahn's new album. 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
3: Originally from Chicago, that's where I grew up. That's the hometown of Barack Obama, our Lord and Savior. Okay, thanks for knowing that's a joke. Everybody's in some places, they don't know that, and they get really mad. Yeah, he's not your f***ing Savior. I know, it's a joke. I love Michelle Obama. I think she's just so classy and just such a lady. I was actually thinking this. She's from Chicago. I'm from Chicago. I could have been a first lady.

0: We just heard from Fundido, Get a Grip, and Effers from their album on Ninja Tune called Oh. Butterflies from the Effers. Lord Fascinator and Nariman before that. Nariman's You Up is brand new from this Iranian DJ producer. Josh Conway of the Marias, it's the latest single from what is going to be a solo project coming soon on Nice Life Records. It's called Crumble from Josh Conway of the Marias. Charlie XCX, it's brand new, Spring Summer 26. And Chasol at the very top, he kind of took, he took stand-up comedy and made them into songs, made them into music. I've definitely heard people take, you know, dialogue and explore the musicality of that dialogue, but I'd never heard anybody do it with stand-up comedy, and he's done that on the new album called Funny How from Chasol. We heard Marina. I'm Chris Doritas. It's KCRW Santa Monica, Los Angeles, KDRW Santa Barbara, KCRI Indio Palm Springs, KCRU Oxnard Ventura, KCRY Mojave, NPR for Southern California, a community service of Santa Monica College with independent journalism and music discovery, freedom of expression funded by you. 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
5: Live from NPR News in Washington, I'm Janine Herbst. Israel launched its deepest ground invasion into Lebanon in more than 25 years, capturing a strategic mountain in the southern part of the country. NPR's Jane Arraf has more.
6: The last time Israeli forces were this far into Lebanon was in 2000, at the end of an 18-year occupation, when they withdrew amid fighting with Iran-backed Hezbollah. On Sunday, the Israeli military said it captured a mountaintop Crusader-era castle near the southern city of Nabatea. Last week, Lebanon's culture minister said the castle had suffered a direct hit from an Israeli strike. Israel has sent tanks and troops into Lebanon, as well as launching hundreds of strikes a day, according to UN peacekeepers. Hezbollah has fired back with a much smaller number of attacks on Israeli forces. It has recently deployed low-tech drones that Israel's prime minister has called a major threat. Jane Arraf, NPR News, Beirut.
5: President Trump is now set to kick off an event on the National Mall next month as part of the celebration of America's 250th birthday, this after a number of musical acts pulled out. NPR's Tamara Keith reports.
7: The Great American State Fair is meant to be a two-week-long World's Fair, complete with Ferris wheel. But as soon as the slate of nostalgic musical performers was announced, artists started pulling out, saying they didn't realize the association with Trump. Trump called them third-rate artists and said they would be replaced with the, quote, number one attraction anywhere in the world, the man who gets much larger audiences than Elvis in his prime. Trump even suggested making it a MAGA rally. In a statement, Freedom 250 spokesperson Danielle Alvarez said Trump will now personally kick off the fair with an opening ceremony on June 24th. Tamara Keith, NPR News.
5: There's big news in cancer treatments. A new drug is proving much more effective than standard chemotherapy for pancreatic cancer. NPR's Yuki Noguchi has more.
8: The data is from a phase 3 clinical study on a drug called daraxonrasib. It's a breakthrough in that it locks into pancreatic cancer cells in a clever way when certain genetic mutations are present. Julie Grelo is chief medical officer at the American Society of Clinical Oncology, which publishes the most promising research during its annual meeting. She called the drug
9: the most innovative in terms of a new drug strategy and important in terms of immediately changing practice and offering a lot of hope.
6: Though it is not yet Food and Drug Administration approved, the agency has already expanded early patient access to it. Yuki Noguchi, NPR News.
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0: 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Good Sunday afternoon. I'm Chris Doritas. 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
10: Betty came by on her way. Said she had a word to say about things today.

That is Womack Sisters alongside brand new Future Islands. I'm Chris DeRitas. It's KCRW.

That is Graveyard from Panda Bear and Sonic Boom. It is a side project, an offshoot of Animal Collective. The album is called A Question of When, and it debuted

0: both Panda Bear and Sonic Boom made an announcement, and they said, going forward, we're looking to radio, live shows, listening parties, Q&A sessions, and real-life interactions to get back to a place where we feel it makes more sense. To that end, we're asking you to join us offline, outside of social media. Meet us in the real world, in real life, not on the URLs. Panda Bear and Sonic Boom, Graveyard, is one of the singles from the forthcoming album, A Question of When. Kitschkrieg from Germany with Panorama before this. New Future Islands from their latest called From a Hole in the Floor to a Fountain of Youth. And we heard from the Womack sisters, three sisters who are the children of Cecil and Linda Womack, better known as Womack and Womack. Cecil is brother to Bobby. That is brand new from the Womack sisters. You Went Away Too Long, sounding very cool and vintage. And Seu Jorge, top of the set, covering Nick Drake with help from Beck on the new album called The Other Side. I'm Chris Doritos. It's KCRW, a Sunday afternoon. Raul Campos coming in at 3 o'clock this afternoon. And we've got a new DJ, J-Rock, is going to join us on air at 6 tonight. Then it's Wildflower at 8. And then it's the Jazz Cat, Leroy Downs, at 10. Stay close, KCRW.
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0: That is Ray Hill with a brand new cover of an Iranian psych rock classic, and it translates to "My heart is getting old," the title of this piece from Ray Hill. Pem comes out of the UK. Easily Moved is from the EP Other Ways of Landing. Kiki Palmer before that, 2D, a track produced by Boots Riley and featured as the end credit for the new Boots Riley film, I Love Boosters. Kiki Palmer is the lead in the film and also performs several songs that make up an EP soundtrack from the film. Everything But the Girl, top of the set from Amplified Heart. I'm Chris DeRitas in the final stretch of the show here this afternoon on a Sunday here in Southern California. Raul Campos is in the building. He starts up in about 20 minutes. Stick around. Stay with us. KCRW.
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4: 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Marisa Lagos will be here for a final check-in before Tuesday's election. We'll also hear Vermont singer-songwriter Noah Kahn's new album. 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
5: Sometimes I wonder why I spend the lonely night dreaming of a song. The melody haunts my reverie, and I am once again with you when our love was new. And each kiss an inspiration. Oh, but that was long ago. Now my consolation

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My stardust melody, the memory of love's refrain.

0: from the album House Blue, Tirage. To close the show this afternoon, Little Barry with Luggin' Hurt before that, and Brand New Cigarettes After Sex, a track called Twizzler. The Aquatics, covering Bill Withers, and at the very top, that was Hoagy Carmichael singing a song he wrote, Stardust. And Chris DeRitas, and it's always a pleasure to be with you. Thanks so much for joining me this afternoon here on KCRW. Don't forget, tomorrow, come back for Morning Becomes Eclectic with Novena Carmel. And stick with us, Raul Campos is coming up next. It's KCRW Santa Monica, Los Angeles, KDRW Santa Barbara, KCRI Indio Palm Springs, KCRU Oxnard Ventura, and KCRY Mojave. 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Stay close. 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
4: Live from NPR News in Washington, I'm Janine Herbst. The U.S. military has struck an alleged drug smuggling boat in the eastern Pacific. NPR's Shondalise Duster has more on the latest of multiple strikes in recent days.
5: U.S. Southern Command says it carried out a strike on a vessel along a drug trafficking route in the eastern Pacific on Saturday. The U.S. military says the boat was operated by a designated terrorist organization and was, quote, engaged in narco-trafficking operations. Three men who Southern Command calls narco-terrorists were killed. Video posted on social media by Southern Command shows a small boat floating in the ocean and then a cloud of smoke after the strikes. This is the fourth strike the U.S. military has conducted on alleged drug smuggling boats in recent days. Since September, the U.S. military has targeted suspected drug smuggling boats in the eastern Pacific and the Caribbean, killing more than 200 people. Criticism is growing around the legality of the attacks and whether they are even effective at stemming the flow of drugs. Shondalise Duster, NPR News.
4: Primary elections continue across the country this week. Voters are heading to the polls in a number of states Tuesday, including California, Montana, and New Jersey. NPR's Stephen Fowler has more on key races to watch in Iowa.
6: Iowa is no stranger to political attention in presidential elections, but a slate of surprisingly competitive midterm contests highlights the state's importance for both parties' futures. In Tuesday's primary, all eyes will be on the Democratic race for U.S. Senate, where state lawmakers Josh Turek and Zach Wall seek the nomination to run against Congresswoman Ashley Hinson. On the Republican side, there's a crowded field in the governor's primary. But Friday evening, President Trump endorsed Congressman Randy Feenstra in an effort to push him over the top. For November, the Senate, governor, and three of four House races are all likely to be competitive. Stephen Fowler, NPR News.
4: Workers in the U.S. are putting a record amount of their paychecks into retirement. It's according to a new report from Fidelity on retirement savings for the first quarter of the year. But NPR's Stephen Bazaha says the report also shows growing signs of economic distress.
7: For workers that have a 401k, their total savings rate reached about 14.5%. That is the contribution from both employees and employers, and a record rate according to Fidelity. Mike Chamrell is vice president of thought leadership at Fidelity Investments.
8: The good news is we're seeing very positive behaviors, not only among older workers who may be higher salaried, who may have a little bit bigger nest egg, but also among our Gen Z employees.
7: Fidelity did report some signs of financial stress. 2.5% of workers with retirement accounts dipped into their savings last quarter, a slight increase from a year earlier. Stephen Bazaha, NPR News.
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9: 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Good Sunday afternoon. Raul Campos, excited to be with you for a few hours of music and really excited to be back in the studio. Thank you to Chris Doritas, who was just on, for filling in yesterday. Really appreciate that. And loads of new music to get to, including this one to start it off. It's brand new music from Kevin Morby. It's called 100,000.

a lovely little 7-inch single, brand new from Sons of Sevilla, that I just can't bring myself to remove from the record bag these days. Been playing it now for a couple months, but so lovely. Sons of Sevilla doing Forever Heaven. It's a double A-side, 7-inch single. Sounding lovely, right? Perfect for a Sunday afternoon. And from what I'm sure was an amazing show last night over at the Ford with Rostam, Under the Full Moon, must have been lovely. We heard the brand new one called Hardy that features Claro. American Stories is forthcoming. Went back for the band Always, coming out of Canada. Dreams Tonight is from Antisocialites. Some photos came across from the performance at the Hollywood Bowl years back, and I was reminded to play that one. Dreams Tonight from Always. And yes, as the temperatures warm up, Hollywood Bowl, KCRW's festival series just around the corner. The lineup is at kcrw.com/events. Check it out. Grab some tickets. The brand new one from Kevin Morby at the top, 100,000. Will appear on the forthcoming album, Little Wide Open. I'm Raul Campos with you. It's 89.9 KCRW for this Sunday afternoon. As I mentioned, the new music keeps on coming. Going to be checking out new work from Vince Staples, Toki Monsta, Asia Monet. Love Spells has a brand new single as well. We'll check that out. Gonna start off the next set with a brand new one from Ed O'Brien, who was recently in the studios with KCRW with Novena Carmel, Morning Becomes Eclectic, as Rostam was as well. Those sessions at kcrw.com. Check them out. Now, speaking of shows, I'm excited for the return of Natalia Lafourcade coming to the Dolby Theater in Hollywood. There's a couple of shows coming up, and we will have some tickets for the show on Saturday, June 27th, KCRW Presents.

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0: Here with 89.9 KCRW and the sounds of Aaron Frazier, the brand new single, It's a Shame. And so good, of course, part of Duran Jones and the Indications, drummer and vocalist. But a solo single, It's a Shame. Love Spells with a gorgeous piece, brand new. Was just passed on a couple days ago. Keep It to Yourself. Death Cab for Cutie have a brand new album that's forthcoming. I Built You a Tower. With shows coming up at The Greek, August 2nd and 3rd, along with Nation of Language. Yeah, I Built You a Tower is forthcoming, that features the song that we heard, Riptides. And also brand new music, solo work from Ed O'Brien of Radiohead. Blue Morpho is the new album. And we heard Teachers, very cool session, guest DJ set, conversation with Novena Carmel, and Morning Becomes Eclectic. Yeah, when you're going from a guitarist of the band to actually writing and producing and singing, makes sense that he would talk about, you know, Tom York and getting some tips from that man. Yeah, check it out. The full session is available at kcrw.com. Raul Campos with you for this Sunday afternoon. And peak your weekend late with us. At Stand Up for KCRW, we're packing the Comedy Store with killers from Kevin Hart's Netflix hit, Funny AF, plus from NPR's Prairie Home Companion, Tom Papa. 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
5: 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And I'm called Deirdre O'Donoghue. 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

0: recorded live on Morning Becomes Eclectic back in 2017. March 22nd of 2017, to be exact. So if you want to look up that live session on KCRW.com, you can check it out in its entirety, audio and video on demand. Cool session with Spoon, Inside Out. That one followed something brand new from Otis Black, coming out of Los Angeles right here. Carolina is from the forthcoming album Hellhounds. Right now, just two singles have been released, including that one, Carolina. Music from Poolside in the set, teaming up with Slender Bodies on the full-length Blame It All on Love. We heard Hold On to You. And that classic track from 07 getting a DJ Spin a remix, Distractions. A 12-inch that I played many, many, many times back in the day on the program Nocturna when I was on weeknights. It's cool to hear some of those old shows on Vintage 24 via the KCRW app and on the website. Yeah, Vintage 24 airing a bunch of old, I should say classic programs of Nocturna with yours truly in the mix. Check them out. And this is KCRW Santa Monica, Los Angeles, KDRW Santa Barbara, KCRI Indio, Palm Springs, KCRU Oxnard, Ventura, and KCRY Mojave, NPR for Southern California, a community service of Santa Monica College with independent journalism and music discovery. 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
5: Live from NPR News in Washington, I'm Janine Hurst. The war with Iran is now in its fourth month, with no clear indication it will be resolved anytime soon. NPR's Tamara Keith has more.
6: On Friday, President Trump announced he was heading into the Situation Room for a high-level meeting about the potential deal, quote, to make a final determination. He was there for 2 hours. And we still don't know what he decided. Over the past 2 months, there have been many threats from President Trump and claims of a deal being near. Then last week, he said he might not even sign the deal unless Gulf Arab states like Qatar sign the Abraham Accord, normalizing relations with Israel.
5: And here's Tamara Keith. An overnight curfew is now in place around Delaney Hall, an immigration detention center in Newark, New Jersey. This after another night of clashes between police and people protesting conditions in the facility. Governor Mikey Sherrill says she called in the state police to keep ICE agents away from the protesters, which she says have been largely peaceful.
7: We will continue to look for ways to allow people to continue to protest because, make no mistake, I am very concerned about what's going on at Delaney Hall. And this is all taking away from the protesters who have been very, I think, effective at bringing attention to that.
5: She also says the federal government is again allowing family visits at Delaney Hall as of today. But in Texas, civil rights groups are suing the government on behalf of detainees at a facility in El Paso, the biggest in the United States, alleging horrific and inhumane conditions. Officials have recovered the 11th and final victim of a major tank rupture at a paper mill in Longview, Washington. Joni Adenland from Oregon Public Broadcasting has more.
8: The Cowlitz County coroner read aloud the names of all 11 victims as the huge paper mill loomed in the background. Family members of the latest identified victim, Norman Barlow, watched from behind a fence. His sister, Cindy Bickford, said she wants more safety protocols put in place.
9: This is not right. We don't want to be a victim. You need to do something here. Prevent this from happening ever again.
8: The disaster occurred when a large tank full of dangerous chemicals suddenly collapsed. Officials say they can now intensify their investigation into the cause now that all victims have been recovered. For NPR News, I'm Joni Audenland in Longview, Washington.
5: Maine Democratic Senate nominee hopeful Graham Plattner's wife, Amy Gertner, addressed reports that he exchanged sexually explicit texts with other women. In a video of her posted by him, she avoided speaking directly about the reported texts, calling it gossip and saying that marriage is hard. Plattner is seeking the Democratic nomination in one of the most closely watched Senate races. You're listening to NPR News.
0: 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You're with 89.9 KCRW on this final day of May 2026. Yes, hard to believe, right? May has just flown by. We do continue getting back to the music. Brand new work from Vince Staples.

0: Going back to the 2013 release, Bibio, Silver Wilkinson, and that one to Tulare. Followed the new one from Jungle, now a few weeks old, maybe a couple months. Carry On, and Going on Tour. The SoCal dates, October 9th at the Santa Barbara Bowl, and October 10th at Crypto.com Arena here in Los Angeles. Yeah, they've announced their fifth album, Sunshine, and a massive world arena tour. And opening up the shows will be Rio Costa. So that will be a fantastic double bill. So hopefully you get a chance to check them out. Once again, Carry On, the single. New work from More More featuring Celeste. Like Heaven is the name of the song. Arlo Parks, the fantastic new release, Ambiguous Desire. We heard Jetta. And Vince Staples at the top. Also with a forthcoming album, Crybaby. And we heard White Flag. Brand new from Vince Staples. I'm Raul Campos with you. It's 89.9 KCRW, where we thank Los Angeles Magazine, the May Travel Issue, Spotlight, Sam Nazarian, founder of SBE Entertainment Group, and his vision for the future of hospitality, plus road trip options around California on newsstands now. Gonna start off the next set with brand new work from Cigarettes After Sex. And yes, those tickets coming up for Natalia Lafourcade in moments as well.
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0: classic work from the Dandy Warhols right here in 89.9 KCRW. From the full-length 13 Tales from Urban Bohemia, Godless. Followed Lake Street Dive, title track to the full-length Good Together. A new one from Chinese American Bear called Mama. And Future Islands have a very cool collection celebrating 20 years. And it's a collection of rarities, B-sides, some of the, you know, kind of deeper tracks. We heard Glimpse that actually only came out as a single, but now it's on that compilation collection, From a Hole in the Floor to a Fountain of Youth from Future Islands, and Cigarettes After Sex with a brand new one called Twizzler. That started off the set. I'm Raul Campos with you. 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
1: 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And in Mozambique, doctors are battling the disease alongside big infrastructure challenges, like access to electricity and water.
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Raul Campos with you in the mix. That one brand new from Toki Monsta. Joy Without Sound. And this one, by request, getting into Superman Lovers, doing Starlight. Classic from LaFesse. 89.9 KCRW.

music from Nation of Language, 89.9 KCRW. Inef the Apollo is the name of the song. This, the Tom Sharkett remix. Tom coming through with a couple of good ones, including this one and the remix, the edit of LCD Sound System. Ahead of this, Superman Lovers by Request doing Starlight. The new one from Tokimonsta's Joy Without Sound. And also a new one coming through Wonder Wheel, Gitkin.

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1: Live from NPR News in Washington, I'm Janine Herbst. Israel expanded its invasion of Lebanon with its deepest incursion of ground forces in the country in 26 years. It's also intensified airstrikes in southern Lebanon, damaging a hospital. That's according to Lebanon's health ministry. NPR's Jane Araf has more.
2: Israeli forces have been closing in on the city of Nabatea in southern Lebanon while Israel continues strikes in the ancient city of Tyre. Lebanon's health ministry said 13 health workers were wounded in an attack close to Tyre's Hiram Hospital, which was also significantly damaged. The militant group Hezbollah claimed attacks on Israeli tanks and troops within Lebanon and launched rockets into northern Israel. Israeli forces took control of a strategic Crusader-era castle with views across southern Lebanon, raising the Israeli flag above the stone walls. France has called for an emergency UN Security Council session to discuss the invasion. Jane Araf, NPR News, Beirut.
1: Several states are holding primaries this Tuesday. That includes California, where voters will weigh in on races for governor, key battles that will help determine which party controls Congress, and a bitter race for mayor of Los Angeles. From member station KQED, Scott Schaefer has more.
3: With Gavin Newsom termed out, the race to replace him has been unpredictable. Two Democrats, former state attorney general Javier Becerra and billionaire investor Tom Steyer, along with Republican Steve Hilton, have emerged as the top contenders. Meanwhile, voter-approved redistricting has Democrats hoping to flip up to 5 House seats. In Los Angeles, Mayor Karen Bass had been widely popular until last year's massive wildfires destroyed thousands of homes and businesses. She's in a tight primary battle with Nithya Raman, a progressive member of the L.A. City Council, and an unlikely challenger, Republican Spencer Pratt, a Trump-endorsed former reality TV star whose home was destroyed in the Palisades fire. For NPR News, I'm Scott Schaefer in San Francisco.
1: Employers added jobs in both March and April, and this week we'll find out if that positive streak stretched into May. NPR Scott Horsley reports.
4: March and April saw the first back-to-back job gains in 9 months. Forecasters think the hiring continued in May at a slow but steady pace. On Friday, the Labor Department will report on both employment and unemployment for May. We'll also get a separate report this coming week on layoffs and the number of workers who are voluntarily quitting jobs. The pool of people working or looking for work has shrunk over the last year as baby boomers retire and immigration dries up. That means the U.S. doesn't need to add a whole lot of jobs to